0: from Illinois Public Media. This is the 21st Show. I'm Brian Mackey. All this week, we've been sampling the sights and sounds of what's along the 300 or so miles of Route 66 that are in Illinois. Among the defining visual hallmarks of the highway is the warm glow that comes from applying electricity to neon gas in a glass tube, which is to say, the neon sign. Today, there are many cheaper ways to make signs, usually involving light-emitting diodes or LEDs. But in Springfield, the Ace Sign Company has been working to preserve our neon past. They've collected signs from along Route 66, restored them to their mid-century glory, and put them on display in their Springfield headquarters. Many of the signs they restore are their own, as Ace has been in the sign-making business for more than 80 years. Our producer, Jose Zepeda, recently toured Ace Sign Company's museum and workshop with Dennis Bringett, past president of the company. That means the first part of our show is on tape, but you can still let us know what you thought. Our email address is talk@21stshow.org. talk@21stshow.org.
1: So tell me a little bit about the Ace Sign Company, you know, how it got started and everything.
2: Okay, well, it started from my grandfather, Franklin G. Horn. He actually, kind of an interesting story, he got out of school here in Springfield in the eighth grade. He graduated from eighth grade, and then he went to work like most people did in that generation, in that time. That was 1919. And he went to work for his father and uncle that were in the sign business. It was a Horn sign system, and his name was Frank Horn. So that worked out well. He worked for them for 21 years, and then along came this thing called the Great Depression, and he didn't get paid for 2 years then, so he thought he'd better do something to feed the family. So he started the Ace Sign Company in his garage in his backyard right over on Spring Street, not too far from here. And so it has grown. And there's a picture of him in 1940 that was on the timeline here. So I had the pleasure of working with my grandparents and my parents at the same time in business. And then my grandparents retired, and then my sister and I got more active. And then now, after I worked for 55 years in the company, I've retired. My two sons and my nephew and my daughter-in-law, they're running the business now.
1: You've been in Springfield your entire life here. And we're looking around at the facilities. I mean, it's pretty high-end, I would say. I mean, because you got the museum on one end, and then some high-tech office on the other side, and the factory as well. Have you always been in this particular location?
2: No, we've only been at this location for 15 years now. We moved, the first location was in his garage in the backyard, and then second location he moved to downtown Springfield on 2nd Street. And then the year I was born in 1954, he moved to a new location on 4th Street. And they were there for 60 years. They moved in there, you know, like I said, the day I was born. So it was kind of neat to be able to see it grow and develop. And we expanded that particular location, bought lots on each side of us and expanded, but kind of ran out of room. So we moved here. This building was actually a Sears warehouse built in 1952. And we've been here about 15 years now. So it's worked out well. It's allowed us to grow.
1: Yeah. All right. Well, I guess we could get the tour started and start looking
2: okay.
1: at everything.
2: Very good. We'll take you on through here. So we're actually doing two things here. One, we're celebrating the 100th anniversary of Route 66. And then we're also celebrating a lot of the businesses that we did business with since 1940. Unfortunately, sometimes they go out of business. And when they do, a lot of times they want their history to live on. So many times they'll donate their sign that we made for them to the museum. And that way the museum can grow and retain their history. So,
1: how did the museum itself come about? Did it start with businesses just donating signs? Or?
2: Well, when we would take down a sign, either because they went out of business or oftentimes they just wanted a new sign, bigger and better, you know, more appropriate for the era that they were in. So when we take them down, we would put them in a little warehouse space we had on 4th Street. And then when we moved here, we thought, you know, let's get these out and display them so people can enjoy them. And they did. And so I think that's that was the start of the museum. And that's where now it continues to grow as we were fortunate enough to get people that donate additional signs to it.
1: Yeah. So as we look around, I mean, I'm seeing the Big Boy, that old burger chain, a bunch of neon signs, Schwinn bicycles, so forth. Talk a little bit about the production of signs and how that's changed, maybe from back in the 1940s to how it's changed over the years.
2: Yeah, back in the 1940s, pretty much everything was hand-painted with brushes and paints, and then Of course, neon started coming on strong in the 1920s and 30s, and it was very popular in the 40s and 50s. So we did that as well. And then, of course, there's a lot of different skills involved. There's sheet metal working, there's electrical, there's crane operators, and welders and spray painters, and just, you know, we've got a variety of different skills that are required to make some of these. A lot of these are also very historic for Springfield. Up here we have the Illinois Watch Company. That's a building that was built in 1870 here in Springfield. They grew to become the world's largest maker of wristwatches and pocket watches for railroads.
1: Wow.
2: And then in 1920 they sold to Hamilton Watch Company. The letters you see in that picture up there, the word watch, now that's actually these letters up here. So that is, again, from 1870. This is called a Sputnik. The Sputniks were very popular back in the heyday of Route 66. And that was at the Bel Air Manor here in Springfield, which was on Route 66, which unfortunately is no longer in business. But again, we want their history to live on. And then this Pepsi sign, that logo was first introduced in 1953, and it's kind of come back as retro, as popular again. That was on a billboard in 1953 here in Springfield, and it's 16 feet tall, but you might be surprised it's only a quarter of an inch thick, so it's cut out and painted to look three-dimensional. But so there's a lot of history in every one of these.
1: Talk about maybe the artistic choices that go into making a sign. Why go with, for example, with the watch sign? Why go with the white with the black outline? Those kinds of
2: things. Yeah, that's a good question. What we like to do is look at the customer's location and what his business is, or her business. Their business is very important. If it's a lawyer, maybe they don't need a big sign, maybe they don't need neon. But if it's a retail establishment that's on a busy street with a lot of traffic count, then they have different needs. They may need a little larger sign, a little bolder. And it's also very important that they tell what they do, what they sell. So many times now, new businesses get started and they just put their name out there, but they don't tell what the product is, and that's a formula for failure. So, but we like to do renderings for them first. We talk with them about, you know, what their budget numbers are, and if they have a logo already, we like to incorporate that in. But a lot of newer businesses don't quite have logos designed yet, so we have graphic designers that work with them to develop their branding, and that always helps them to be consistent with other printed materials that they're doing. So we do a rendering of what the sign will look like, and then they can say if they like it or tweak it, and, you know, maybe change a color or a letter style and get it to where they're comfortable with it and get the price range where they need to be, and then we're ready to roll.
1: How about for the lighting? You know, as we were talking about, neon was way more popular back then. I imagine it still is in some cases today.
2: Yes, neon is still popular. There's also LED signs now that we do a lot of, electronic message centers. So the customers can change the electronic sign themselves, or oftentimes we can change it for them. We can do it remotely from here. And that really helps keep it fresh. And if they have specials or sales, boom, you just type it in and you're ready to roll. The Route 66 stuff, I think, is important, but a lot of it is somewhat local Route 66 stuff, like Cozy Dog, for example, maybe in Springfield, and people who come to Springfield. A lot of the books that are out there, they have great information about the businesses that are Route 66 related. So Cozy Dog's in most of those. Steak and Shake is obviously very popular as well. The Tropics is in Lincoln, Illinois. They started in the 1950s and they survived up until 2004. And we did a recreation of their sign. So it's right here now. You see a picture. It's at the original location on the original poles in the middle of the McDonald's parking lot. But it's, again, a Route 66 relic. And then up above that, Sunrise Donut Shop, that is very popular on Business Route 66. They're no longer in business, but again, their history lives on. This is one of the first taxi cabs in Springfield, and they're still owned and operated by the same cab company, Lincoln Cab. What we like about this particular cab is down at the bottom, real small there, that says Ace Sign Company. My grandfather actually hand-lettered all of this. And we kind of like to brag on the fact that our lettering enamels held up better than Chevrolet's paint on the car did.
1: Yeah, no kidding. Wow.
2: And then the first parking ramp in Springfield was on the corner of 4th and Monroe Street. And so that was that's the original sign from the 1930s. And then Chevrolet came up with this new idea in 1949. They called an automatic transmission. So the first one was up here, is called Power Glide. That was a two-speed automatic transmission. And of course, we also have signed from the Illinois State Fairgrounds we made for them many years ago. And then we have a Lincoln relic up here, the Great Western Railroad. That was actually the train station where Abraham Lincoln gave his farewell address when he left Springfield to go to Washington to serve as president. So that has a lot of historical significance. So there's a lot of different skills required to make signs. Behind the amber curtains back there, we have a welding department where we weld aluminum and steel. And then we have a spray booth where we put the color on. And then we also have lasers back in that far corner. They're cut aluminum. And then underneath that neon over there, we have a room that has CNC routers in it. It cuts a variety of different materials. You can come over this way and I'll show you what neon is, how neon colors are created. There's actually two things that create the color. One is the color of the glass, and the other is the color of the gas that's in it.
1: Okay.
2: So there's only two gases. One's called argon, and it's blue. And then the other is neon, and it's red. So right behind you here, we have a sample board that shows all those colors. Now this one here, there's only two of these that are clear glass. So it's this one and this one. This here, you're looking through the clear glass to see the blue argon gas inside of it. And the one next to it, it's also clear glass that you're looking through to see the red neon gas. And all the rest of those have a phosphorescent coating on the inside of the glass that mixes with the gas to form all those other colors you see. So that's Neon Colors 101.
1: Now with the neon, can you kind of essentially do any color, or are there any that
2: Those are the only colors you
1: those
2: can
1: are
2: do.
1: The only
2: yeah,
1: colors? Okay.
2: Yeah. It's kind of limited, but that usually works out pretty good. Yeah.
1: Is there like a, what would you say, like, because of the limit, do you have to, like, think outside of the box when it comes to how to take advantage of the colors that are available?
2: Yeah, well, you can introduce other colors into the background colors or okay. the painted part of the sign.
1: Right.
2: And in addition to what you see there.
1: Okay.
2: Yeah, we're able to usually satisfy the needs of most of the customers in regard to the creation of colors.
0: All right, we have to take a short break on the program, but when we come back, more from our walkthrough of the Ace Sign Company's factory and museum, which is along Route 66 in Springfield. This is the 21st Show. Stay with us.

0: I'm Jeremy Hobson, and I'm old enough to remember when you could get bored waiting for something because there wasn't social media to distract you. Now the average American spends more than 2 hours a day on social media, and let's face it, it's not always important stuff. In fact, it's often doom scrolling, needless refreshing, and reels. So why is it so hard to log off Instagram, TikTok, or X, and what can break the cycle? That's next time on The Middle.
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2: AI behavior gets spookier and Congress takes notice. 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Also, the Trump administration faces immigration setbacks, the Fed raises interest rates for the first time in 3 years, and what we know about the Russian oligarch who bankrolled Donald Trump Jr.'s wedding. 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

0: It's the 21st show. I'm Brian Mackey. Let's get back to our producer, Jose Zepeda, as he explores the Ace Sign Company's workshop and museum. The tour was provided by Dennis Bringett, former president of the company. Jose also spoke with Scott Bringett, Dennis's son and the chief experience officer of Ace. They talked about what goes into modern sign making. This part of the hour is on tape, but we still want to hear your Route 66 stories and experiences. Please consider leaving a voicemail at 217-300-2121. That's 217-300-2121.
1: So we were talking to your father a little bit earlier about, you know, the history of the Ace Sign Company. Maybe you could talk a little bit about when you came into the picture and, you know, how it's evolved since.
2: Sure. You know, I get asked when I started a lot, and the honest answer is I started probably in first grade. I grew up in the business in the summers and kind of around, but right out of college, I've been with the company kind of full time now for, I guess, 16 years. But have become, we had the generation change here recently, so it's been about 6 years of ownership with my brother and my cousin. The three of us as our partners, and we all the same way. We all grew up around the business and different aspects of it, and it's kind of in our blood. So,
1: would you say do you feel like a sense of pride whenever you go around town and see?
2: Absolutely, absolutely. Yeah, I think, and our staff too. That's what's cool about it, and the sign and industry and what we do. It's like, you can't help but drive past something that you see that you worked on or that you designed or had some piece of it, and to be able to say you were part of it, there's definitely a cool pride part of it as well.
1: You know, I wonder what, if you could talk a little bit about the thinking process you go to when you're creating a sign. You know, I know you have to take into account whatever the client says and what they want, but what goes through your head when you're hearing these things, you know, and how it comes about, the sign?
2: Yeah, it's, you know, our team is very much focused on, we have a motto, we have something that we do really believe in, and it's that signs go beyond what they say. That if you look at the color, the shape, the form, they say a message without literally saying a message, and that's something we're built to inspire, is something that we do stick by, is kind of something we think about throughout the process. And whether or not that's a simple sign or something very complex, you can still connect. And I think the old handshake mentality that my grandfather had when he started the business, sometimes it can seem lost in a world where there's so much automation and less face-to-face interaction, but we're trying to continue that face-to-face handshake mentality and understand why people are doing what they're doing, and help them accomplish their goal rather than just take their order. So, and being able to make everything under one roof allows that to be able to have the fabrication from the concept of that first call and the idea of why to the output and installing it is all our staff and all our crews and all of our partners. And so that it's cool to be able to see that and have that pride and hopefully at the end of the day make our customers successful.
1: Has the production side of things changed much since you started? How does that evolve?
2: Yeah, no, it certainly has. There's been a lot of automation that we've adapted and continue to adapt. A lot of processes that were very hands-on and that's one thing that you'll see through the facility and in our process, where with automation, some people threw away old techniques and said they're no good anymore. We don't believe that. It's not necessarily true. There's pros and cons to different methods. So we're automation of CNC routing and cutting, backgrounds and shapes, of course, advent of LED lighting, the efficiencies that go into it. We still use LED lighting, but we also still bin neon because there's a time and a place for those still. We still print digital graphics, but we still hand paint. And that's where we just believe that keeping those alive and as options for our clients is something they still want. And it's challenging, but it's something that's probably worthy of the challenge.
1: Yeah. Speaking of the neon, I think a lot of times when people think of, when you tell someone Route 66, they do think of neon signs. I wonder what you think of the fact that it has that association, and perhaps even talk a little bit about the legacy that Ace Sign, implemented into that.
2: Yeah, and it's interesting. Neon is really just one of those milestones in the evolution of sign making that we were there for the advent of it and the innovation that was occurring at that time. And it was such a good technique that it became the way even a funeral home sign was made. So, for example, you're never going to see a funeral home today made out of neon, most likely. But back in the day, that was the way to do an illuminated sign. So trends come and go, styles come and go. Neon is, you're literally seeing the light itself. You're seeing gases mixed and excited and you're seeing light like you are looking at the sun, quite literally. It's science, you know. A lot of the artificial lighting that's created now is directional, and it's, again, it's just different. It has its pros and cons. It can be more efficient, but neon, when done correctly and when protected, is the only type of lighting that will, in theory, last forever.
1: Yeah.
2: So with a lot of other newer techniques, they're little shorter-term type of products. So, but Ace has been there since the advent of neon, and now we're continuing with the resurgence of it, too, and just keep that art alive. Being a company that is forward-thinking, innovative, scaling to be able to work with large corporations across the United States, doing that while also being a long legacy-type company that's on Route 66 has definitely molded us in a different way, where we see both sides of that. So yeah, being on Route 66, being a company that literally is just off Route 66, was there at that era, but now also at the mecca of people looking back on it and appreciating the nostalgia, that's affected us in a big way. I think our clients' preferences, the appreciation, the memories, the stories, the values that come with those stories. It's what's kind of led us, the museum, a lot of ways affects how we design too, to remember those values when we're designing.
0: Thank you again to Dennis and Scott Bringett with the Ace Sign Company.

0: It's the 21st show. I'm Brian Mackey, and we are back live and coming to the end of Route 66 week on the show, which also means we're coming to the end of Route 66 in Illinois. Just before the highway crosses the Mississippi River, it passes through the Metro East region in towns like Granite City, East St. Louis, and Brooklyn. And it's this last community, Brooklyn, that is our final subject today. Brooklyn's history predates Route 66 by about a century. It was an important station on the Underground Railroad. It was part of the blues and jazz scenes in the early 1900s. And it's said to be America's first majority black town incorporated and controlled by African Americans. In 1926, when Route 66 was commissioned, Brooklyn was on the path. But later realignments of the highway would bypass the town. Part of a longer story of sidestepping Brooklyn, the legacy of which can still be felt today. Joining us now to talk more about all of this history is Sundiata Chajua, Associate Professor Emeritus of History at the University of Illinois Urbana-Champaign. He's literally written the book on Brooklyn. It's called America's First Black Town. Dr. Chajua, welcome back to the 21st show.
1: Glad to be here, Brian. Appreciate you having me.
0: And I appreciate you being here. Listeners, you can join us for this part of the program today at 800-222-9455. 800-222-9455. All right, so I said Brooklyn's history predates Route 66 by 100 years. So take us back to the 1820s. How did Brooklyn become a town, a place in the first place?
1: Well, I'm taking you back to the 1830s. So sometime between the winter of 1830 and 1831, Mother Priscilla Baltimore, who was, an exhorter. I guess it would be an evangelist today. She led 11 African-American families. Some were quasi-free, meaning that they weren't enslaved, but they did not have complete human rights, citizen rights, within the United States or the state in which they resided, and others were enslaved. And so they come into the American bottoms. And my theory, since they don't show up on any census records, is that they're basically a maroon community hiding out. By 1837, a group of five white men abolitionists out of Alton come in, plat the land, and create a town which they call Brooklyn. The African Americans by the early 1840s purchase land in the town. They are always the overwhelming majority, I think 7/8. And they begin to build, you know, those anchor institutions, Quinn Chapel AME Church, a Baptist church, and a number of other kinds of institutions to maintain their life. There's always a small white population, and there's a what we'll call American apartheid, in that the whites tend to live in upper Brooklyn and black folks tend to live in lower Brooklyn, but it's always a black majority city.
0: I understand people may know this by the name of Lovejoy. That's what the post office was called until it closed a few years back. Where does that name come from?
1: Well, it comes from Elijah Lovejoy, who was one of the first martyrs in the cause of the anti-slavery movement. He was in Alton, Illinois. He was a newspaper editor, and he worked basically out of Godfrey, which is a section of Alton, and it becomes important for another reason that I'll circle back to. But he printed a very strong anti-slavery editorial, and the mob, slaveholding, slave-supporting mob, raided and set fire to his newspaper and the warehouse in which it was housed, and he died in that process.
0: This is where they also threw the press into the river, right?
1: Yes, absolutely.
0: Yeah. So talk about how does Brooklyn continue to evolve? When does it sort of become what we now think of as America's first black town?
1: It gets incorporated in 1874, and that's 3 years, I believe, before Mound Bayou is incorporated, and it's maybe a year before Foley. So it's the first majority black. And by this time, we're talking about 90, 92% of the population being black, to become a municipality, to be incorporated with the rights of home rule. And that's the distinction. Certainly, Brooklyn is not the first all black or majority black settlement, right? The maroon communities in Florida and the Great Dismal Swamp were all black or majority black communities, but they're not incorporated as municipalities within the United States. They lie outside that governance for a good reason, right? Brooklyn has the distinction of becoming the first area with an overwhelming black majority to become an incorporated town within a state. Now, technically, it's incorporated as a village and not as a town or city.
0: Which is a distinction under Illinois law. So talk about Brooklyn's place at this time in history and really through the Great Migration, right? It's a magnet. I mean, I think a lot of us think of the Great Migration as the South to, places like Chicago and Detroit. But these smaller towns had their own role to play.
1: Well, let's roll back a bit before the Great Migration, right? So once enslavement is abolished, you're going to get a strong movement

0: in Illinois, you're going to get a wave of racial pogroms. But some of the literature refer to them as race riots, but essentially what we're talking about are events in which the U.S. white population invade black communities, neighborhoods, burn, pillage, burn, rape, and loot.
1: Tulsa being among the most famous of these, of course. Springfield, Illinois, having a notable one as well. Yeah,
0: absolutely.
1: Chicago. Yeah.
0: And it coincides also with a lynching upsurge, right? In the 1890s, between January 1st, 1890, and let's say December 31st, 1899, every week, two black people were lynched. Every week for that decade. And in that lower Midwest that I described, you're having both a wave of racial pogroms and lynching epidemics. In 1903, there's five black people lynched in Illinois, and there's about four black people in which the sheriffs prevent lynching. So, wow. You know, that's nine folk in one year. So,
1: Dr. Chaju, I'm sorry.
0: Black folks north.
1: I'm sorry to interrupt you. We're on a fixed clock on our program, and we need to take a break. We are going to continue this conversation about the history of Brooklyn, Illinois, arguably the last stop on Route 66 before it leaves our state. More to come here on the 21st show. Please stay with us.
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It's the 21st show. I'm Brian Mackey, listening to Dinah Washington there, one of the artists who may have played in a place like Brooklyn, Illinois, back in the day. 800-222-9455 if you want to join us today. The subject of our last conversation on Route 66 week is one of the last towns on Route 66 in Illinois before it crosses the Mississippi River into Missouri. Brooklyn, arguably America's first black town, and by that we mean majority black, incorporated by black people under the political control of African Americans. It has had, though, more than its share of trouble over the years, and the town has been working to bring attention to its place on the original alignment of Route 66 this summer. Joining us today to talk about the town and its history is a man who literally wrote the book on Brooklyn. Sundiata Chajua is a professor emeritus of history at the University of Illinois Urbana-Champaign. I want to share a message we got from a listener. This is from Anne in Urbana, who says, there's a new children's book about Priscilla Baltimore called Across the River by Reverend Terrence L. Thomas, about the woman behind the eventual formation of Brooklyn. She says Thomas is pastor of an AME church in Champaign. Thanks for that message, Anne. If you want to join us, 800-222-9455. All right, Dr. Chajua, I'm sorry I had to interrupt you. As I said, we're on a fixed clock on our program, but you were talking about the terrible racial violence

0: and how that contributes to, I guess, the growth of Brooklyn as people are fleeing other places in America.
1: Well, actually, what I'm talking about now is not what contributes to the growth of Brooklyn. What contributes to Black people moving from rural towns, rural villages, and small towns like Brooklyn to Chicago? That violence in the 1890s that precedes the first great migration, right? And that you were speaking, I believe, in terms of the first great migration. I just wanted to situate that that's not what really swells the Brooklyn population. It's the 1870 migration. Okay. But coming out of that era, Brooklyn does develop and reaches its highest number of residents in the period of the 1920s, mid-1920s or so. And one could say that it's on the map initially as a place where the self-emancipated, meaning that those enslaved people who take the initiative to free themselves, to steal their body and their labor from the slavers, right? But later it becomes known for culture, particularly the Harlem Club, which is one of the spots on what they would call the Chitlin' Circuit. And so the top jazz and blues artists of the era are going to perform there, just like they performed at the Savoy in Chicago. It's part of the circuit, right? So you're going to get Dinah Washington. You're going to get all the big people. The other thing is that one of the more famous blues artists, Albert King, was born and raised in Brooklyn. And he even has an album that I think came out in the 70s. It could be the late 60s. That is entitled Lovejoy, which, as you mentioned, was the name given the post office because there was another town in Schuyler County, Illinois, that was already named Brooklyn. So they took the name Lovejoy to honor Elijah P. Lovejoy's martyrdom, but also to distinguish themselves from the other town named Brooklyn.
0: And, of course, Miles Davis is from nearby East St. Louis. He has connection to Brooklyn as well?
1: Oh, a strong connection in the sense that his father frequented the Harlem Club. And I suspect that as a teenager, he probably did too. And then there's other, I don't know if they're major artists, but they're in that high tier of artists, jazz and blues artists, that come from the region and some from Brooklyn itself. So, a guy that I got to know, Prince Joe, known as the Clown Prince of the Negro Leagues. He was an amazing baseball player, pitcher, but also a very dedicated man to seeing the recovery of Brooklyn's history and doing real work to try and see Brooklyn progress and be treated, fairly within the context of St. Louis, of St. Clair County. So Prince Joe Henry, a very important figure.
0: But before we get about that fair treatment and unfair treatment, which is, this comes up in your book as well, America's First Black Town. But can we talk, since we're having this conversation, the context on our program of Route 66? Yes. Brooklyn is in the Green Book, right, in that era. Maybe you can just briefly remind people who may, not be familiar or forgotten that history, what the Green Book was and what it might have had to say about Brooklyn.
1: Think about it. Back in the day, I'd say the up through probably 2000, you would go to AAA and get a triptych that would guide you on a route if you were traveling across the country. Well, for African Americans, we got the Green Book. And the Green Book not only provided you with a sense of the routes, but it provided you with places where you could be safe, right? Though in terms of staying, but also because if you're a black driver going from Chicago to say Denver, Fallon Route 66, you can't stop along the way at a service station and use the restroom. You can't stop necessarily and be able to go in, sit down, and eat. And so the Green Book provided you with places where you could, in fact, do business, most Black-owned, right? Places where you could, in fact, get a hotel or a rooming house or a family would put you up for the night. So it provided a sense of security, and it also helped to promote and develop the Black business sector in that regard. So Brooklyn appears in the Green Book in the 50s, and I think the 1959 version of the Green Book is particularly notable because they highlight the Harlem Club, which began its operation in the early 1830s. So it's now a very established institution as part of the national circuit by which Black performers and entertainers ride. But also there's a major African-American owned grocery store there. I think the name is Champion. So, you know, again, trying to give things that those names that instill pride, you know, in the accomplishments of Black folk.
0: So despite Brooklyn's location in this, what would you say, a cauldron of industry and commerce in the Metro East region, right? There's steel making, there's stockyards. Brooklyn doesn't really get as much of a piece of that pie. Can you talk about why is Brooklyn cut out in some ways and what ultimately leads to the city's decline and troubles?
1: You know, I make the argument in the book, America's First Black Town, that it's essentially, that is capitalism and racism, right? Where we get the industries, you think about Granite City. Granite City is a city that was literally created by industrialists so that they would have control, right? The National Stockyards remains unincorporated because the industrialists who created it, and that's where the packing houses are, didn't want it located in Brooklyn or East St. Louis. They wanted to have complete control. And so even the Brooklyn is bypassed in the decades before the industrialization, right, in terms of building the factories in Granite City and the National Stockyard and the National City Stockyard and National City and the East St. Louis complex. Brooklyn is bypassed for the construction of railroads. By all logic, Brooklyn would have been the best place to build the initial railroads. Right? But they chose a place, they chose East St. Louis, which was a little bit out of the route, and because of racial reasons. But it's that combination of the way in which racial oppression intertwines and emerges from, right, and circulates back into capitalism as a system of exploitation.
0: One of the industries that is able to survive or thrive in Brooklyn then, as industrialization is passing it by, is vice, right? And nightlife, I guess, at least. What effect does that have on the community over the years?
1: Here's the thing. I wouldn't say survive. I would say create it, right? You know, if you think about it, in most major cities, right, African-American and immigrant communities became the geographic space for vice. In this sense, Brooklyn, as a majority Black town, became the site of vice for St. Clair County. You understand? I don't want to minimize the role of Black people in that construction, but I also don't want it to appear as if it's something that is unique to African-American construction, that they controlled all of the vice dens.
0: Fair points.
1: And we certainly know that the corridor, what is that? Is that 51 today? That the strip clubs along 51 are not owned by African Americans.
0: So we're talking about this, we only have a couple of minutes left, in the context of Route 66. As I mentioned, the original alignment goes through Brooklyn or right by Brooklyn. It's kind of cut out of future alignments, but people in Brooklyn are working to try and sort of reconnect with that history. And yet, you know, this is at the same time when we as Americans, at least the American government under President Trump, is arguably trying to bury a lot of history related to Black Americans, you know, from national historic sites to the Smithsonian museums. I wonder, from your perspective, how have you been thinking about, and as I said, unfortunately, we only have a couple of minutes left, but how have you been thinking about this moment as, you know, a historian of Black America and of America more broadly?
1: You know, European Newton says that repression breeds resistance. And what Donald Trump has done is sparked the South Africans say, you've hit a rock, right? And he's sparking a strong resistance movement. The Association for the Study of African American Life and History, which is the largest Black Studies association, and we are a collection of lay people, about half, and then about half professional historians, we're growing in response to the assault. We're creating freedom schools across our 45 branches. So whenever we get hit, we're responding, and we're responding to build. But it is a shame, right? But someone like Trump has no, doesn't have shame, and he's committed to trying to erase our participation in the way in which we have help structure and shape the best parts of this society. And all I can say is repression breeds resistance. We're going to fight, and we're going to keep building, and our history will be preserved. We'll keep it within our communities. We will expand it through the schools if we can, but the legacy will continue to live on. Period.
0: Sundiata Chajua is emeritus history faculty at the University of Illinois, Urbana-Champaign. Dr. Chajua, thanks for being with us, sharing some of your knowledge with us today here on the 21st Show.
1: And thank you for having me, Brian. I really appreciate it. Take care.
0: Yeah, you as well. Once again, his book is America's First Black Town, about Brooklyn, Illinois. You can get that from the U of I Press. That is it for us today. Thank you for coming along on this Route 66 journey. You can find our other conversations on this program, beginning in Chicago on Monday through Joliet, Bloomington Normal, Atlanta, Springfield, and ultimately in Brooklyn, Illinois, as well as points in between. 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The 21st Show is produced by Christine Hatfield and Jose Zepeda. Our digital producer, Colson Khan. Technical direction and engineering from Jason Croft and Steve Mork. And Reginald Hardwick's our news director. The 21st Show is a production of Illinois Public Media. I'm Brian Mackey. Thanks for listening. We leave you with Albert King.

0: For America's 250th, Morning Edition decided to find out more about some of the artifacts that have shaped our culture. 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
1: It fell.
0: And decided he liked the strange new sound. And how was Kermit the Frog made?
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0: AI behavior gets spookier and Congress takes notice. On the next Friday News Roundup, the latest in the global push to slow AI development. Also, the Trump administration faces immigration setbacks, the Fed raises interest rates for the first time in 3 years, and what we know about the Russian oligarch who bankrolled Donald Trump Jr.'s wedding. 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
3: A lot of Gulf leaders and officials were trying to prevent this war from happening in the first place. 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
6: Live from NPR News in Washington, I'm Ryland Barton. UN commissioned human rights experts say they found reasonable grounds to believe the U.S. committed war crimes and two strikes in Iran. The strikes reportedly killed at least 178 civilians, including women and children. The international fact-finding mission on Iran focused on airstrikes, including one on a school. The report does implicate Iran as well. The White House released a statement saying, quote, the only party in this conflict that has committed war crimes is the Iranian regime. President Trump has dismissed warnings about artificial intelligence, but Trump is concerned about falling behind China, as NPR's Emily Fang reports.
7: President Trump has directly cited one of the reasons why he supports AI expansionism as basically, we don't build this stuff first, no matter how dangerous it could be. China's going to do it first. And there's been a very robust debate about, well, can China actually build that first? The U.S. still has a pretty substantial lead when it comes to hardware and software abilities when it comes to AI. So can it build these frontier models faster than the U.S.? And actually, does it even really want to?
6: NPR's Emily Fang reporting. Missouri Republicans are trying to resurrect a congressional map that could determine which party controls the House after the midterms. But as St. Louis Public Radio's Jason Rosenbaum reports, it's an open question whether the push for the Trump-backed map has run out of time.
8: Two Republican candidates are asking three appeals court judges to revive Missouri congressional lines that would be all but certain to oust Democrat Emanuel Cleaver. But at least one judge asked if it's too late in the election cycle to pull it off, especially after the U.S. Supreme Court blocked the GOP-friendly map passed last year at the president's behest. That high court order prompted election officials in Missouri to print ballots based on districting that includes a safe seat for Cleaver. Republicans might need that seat to retain their majority in the House, but those county authorities say they don't have time to redo election materials and meet federal deadlines to send out military ballots. For NPR News, I'm Jason Rosenbaum in St. Louis.
6: President Trump has withdrawn his nomination for former Oklahoma State Trooper Lance Schroyer to lead ICE. Instead, Trump is tapping him to be Assistant Secretary of Homeland Security. NPR's Sergio Martinez-Beltran reports.
9: Lance Schroyer's nomination came at a moment of change. He was a close ally of the new Homeland Security Secretary, Mark Wayne Mullen, who has tried to distance himself from controversies preceding him, like the aggressive, sometimes deadly, immigration enforcement operations in Chicago and Minneapolis. But Schroyer has no experience in immigration enforcement. He does have a law enforcement background. Most recently, he served as a major at the Oklahoma Highway Patrol. The last time the Senate confirmed a director for ICE was in 2017 during the Obama administration. Sergio Martinez Beltran, NPR News, Austin, Texas.
6: Major U.S. stock indexes rose today. This is NPR. A new report shows that recent redistricting efforts have changed congressional districts for one-tenth of Americans. The report by Protect Democracy shows that about 34.8 million people now live in different districts from 2 years ago. President Trump called on Republican-led states to draw new maps to try to keep control of Congress this year. Democratic-led states responded with their own redistricting efforts. Congress is considering a bill to financially compensate some U.S. citizens taken hostage by other nations. The bill is named after a Michigan man Russia wrongfully detained. From member station WDET, Quinn Kleinfelter reports.
10: Russia imprisoned Paul Whelan on bogus espionage charges. He was released in 2024, but struggled to find health care and employment. Now, Michigan Congresswoman Haley Stevens is introducing the Paul Whelan Hostage Compensation and Reintegration Act. Whelan says it would provide badly needed financial help to those wrongfully detained by foreign adversaries.
11: Hostages lose freedom. That means I wasn't earning an income. I wasn't saving for retirement. And when I came home, I found that my home was gone, my cars were gone, everything was gone, and I had to rebuild my life.
10: The money would come from the Justice Department's Asset Forfeiture Fund. For NPR News, I'm Quinn Kleinfelter in Detroit.
6: Former Kentucky Republican Governor Matt Bevin has been released from jail after a state appeals court granted a request for relief on contempt of court charges. Bevin had been in jail for 13 days of a 60-day sentence for repeatedly failing to disclose financial records in divorce and child support cases. This is NPR News.
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13: From the New York Times, I'm Rachel Abrams, and this is The Daily. About a month into the war with Iran, back when gas was at $3.99 a gallon, Daily producer Anna Foley headed to Florida to talk to a gas station owner about how prices at the pump were feeling both for him and his customers.
14: I would love for this to be over next week and I go back to $2.79 a gallon. That'd be awesome. I hope beyond hope that it is temporary and it does not last long. But yeah, I do worry about the longevity of high prices.
13: That was back in March. But recently, and somewhat unexpectedly, that gas station owner, Cam Judy, reached out to us again.
15: Hello.
16: Hey, Cam.
15: Hey, Anna. How you doing?
13: He had an update.
16: So a few days ago, you texted me because of this kind of wild thing you were seeing happen at your pumps. So I just want to know what happened. Tell me the story.
15: Yeah, so I checked the gas prices. I believe it was Wednesday. I was working until around 3 o'clock in the afternoon. Just checking the prices and Gas Buddy, the different gas stations, see what everybody was priced at. I was sitting at $3.99 a gallon for regular gas. And the next day, all the other gas stations I passed by on the way in here all went to $4.19 this morning. And I was like, there's no way. There's no way. It was $3.99 yesterday. That's a 20-cent jump in price overnight. That's pretty crazy. It's pretty shocking. And I said, wow, I guess I really need to, as much as I don't want to, I got to go up 20 cents a gallon.
16: Yeah. Did customers notice? And what did they say to you?
15: Oh, yeah. Oh, yeah. I mean, the one phrase out of everybody's mouths were just, what's going on with these gas prices? People kind of forgot the conflict over in the Middle East area. And that's kind of the hardest part for me is I don't have an answer. What specifically caused a 20-cent increase in a period of 24 hours? I just wish, as just not even as a business owner, as a regular average Joe citizen, I would like to know why. And I think a lot of my customers would also like to know why.
13: So today on the show, we attempt to answer Cam's question. What is driving rising oil prices? I speak with my colleague, Vivian Nierheim, about the expanding Iran war and why its ripple effects are being felt at pumps around the world. It's Thursday, September 17th. Vivian, welcome back to the show.
17: Thanks for having me.
13: So
4: We here at The Daily have been in touch with this gas station owner in Florida who, I am sure, is not the only person who's sort of confused by what he's seeing right now. He and many of us understand that this stranglehold on the Strait of Hormuz has sent gas prices soaring. Like, we all get that by this point in the war. But the U.S. and Iran have been in a stalemate for months now. So we're turning to you to explain to us what has happened on the ground that can help explain this sudden surge in prices.
17: Yes, I'm talking to you from Riyadh, Saudi Arabia. And Saudi Arabia has for a long time been the world's largest exporter of oil. You know, if you want to move oil prices, you look to Saudi Arabia. And up until this point, Saudi Arabia has largely been on the sidelines of this war. Yes, it was getting attacked. Yes, things were quite concerning. But at the same time, it wasn't getting hit as hard as some of the states east of the Persian Gulf, like the United Arab Emirates, Qatar, Kuwait, Bahrain. You know, I and a lot of other people were kind of sitting here wondering why, to be honest. Why was Iran targeting all of these other states and kind of easing up a bit on Saudi Arabia? In the past few weeks, all of that has changed. Essentially, it's become very clear that one of the reasons that this wasn't happening is that Iran was kind of holding this card and waiting to play it. And that is what has happened now, essentially. Now they've decided to play that card.
4: And what is that card, Vivian? Just to unspool that for us.
17: So Saudi Arabia, it's just on the other side of the Gulf from Iran. And they managed to find a workaround during the Iran war because of their geography, because of their history, to get their oil out from another exit point.
4: Okay.
17: So while the Strait of Hormuz, which is on sort of the eastern side of Saudi Arabia close to Iran, was essentially choked off, Saudi Arabia had built a long time ago this gigantic oil pipeline that stretches all the way across the kingdom. And this had just been built as a sort of eventuality, maybe someday we'll need this. And it suddenly became the moment for this oil pipeline. They started pushing as much of their oil as they could overland through this pipeline to the Red Sea to get it out to their global customers that way. And as a result, the kingdom's supply of oil to global markets was much less affected than the other countries. But all of that changed over the past few weeks, essentially, as Iran's ally in Yemen began focusing its attention on that route and essentially seeking to cut off that route. So the group that you really need to understand here is the Houthis, which are an Iranian ally in Yemen. So the Houthis started out as this kind of ragtag religious movement in northern Yemen, and they became these increasingly important power players starting in 2014. In the aftermath of this really complicated, failed sort of Arab Spring transition in Yemen, the Houthis swept into Sana'a, the capital of Yemen, and they took it over. They essentially routed the internationally recognized government of Yemen, pushed them out of the city, and then continued to actually push them farther and farther south in Yemen. That set off this really brutal and grinding civil war in which Saudi Arabia intervened to pretty disastrous consequences in 2015.
4: To fight the Houthis.
17: To fight the Houthis and to try to restore the internationally recognized government. So Saudi Arabia is Yemen's northern neighbor. They have this long, porous border with Yemen. And they were essentially looking at the Houthis, this militia that's backed by Iran, taking over territory on their border and getting quite nervous. So they began this disastrous bombing campaign in Yemen to try to back the government and to essentially push out the Houthis. So those two sides were fighting really fiercely. It became this really kind of fragmented, complicated civil war. And then it reached a sort of stalemate in 2022 when a truce was signed. This was backed by the United Nations. And fighting had largely quieted down since then. But the Houthis were frustrated. They really wanted to reach some form of political agreement that would recognize their power in Yemen and that would give them access to oil resources, which they do not have right now because of the territory that they control. So they were under political pressure to do something. And this was sort of the backdrop in which the Iran war kind of arrived in the region and blew everything up.
4: Okay.
17: In Iran, meanwhile, there had been this faction that was gaining increasing leverage that had been pressing to escalate in the war with the U.S., right? The war has been dragging on for 6 months. There's no clear end in sight. And this sort of group in Iran, group of officials, group of leaders.
18: The hardliners. Yeah, we talked about them on the show before. Yeah.
17: Yeah. Wanted to place sort of increasing pressure on Trump via increasing pressure on the global economy, global energy markets. So at the same time that the Houthis have their own interests that they're pursuing and are feeling increasingly frustrated with the political situation on the ground in Yemen, their backers in Iran have an interest to escalate. So there's a real kind of collision of mutual interests between the Houthis and their allies and backers in Iran.
18: And how is that played out on the ground exactly? Vivian, just explain that to us.
17: So it's a complicated story, and there's been a couple of flashpoints where things have really escalated between Saudi Arabia and the Houthis over the past few months. But one of the really key ones was in July when the Houthis declared a naval blockade on Saudi Arabia and essentially said, we're not going to let any Saudi ships through the Red Sea. And after this blockade is launched, you see Saudi Arabia decide to start pushing back, but they seem to be wary of actually entering a full-blown war. So you see airstrikes start happening in Yemen. The Houthis say Saudi Arabia is bombing Yemen. Saudi Arabia says nothing. The Yemeni government claims that it's the ones carrying out those bombings. And you also see a real escalation in ground fighting between the Houthis and Yemeni fighters who are backed by Saudi Arabia. So things start to heat up on the ground in this kind of period after the blockade. But for now, nobody seems to want to escalate too much. And that all changes essentially when the Houthis start pushing towards the Red Sea coast last week.
19: And the new wave of Houthi attacks on Saudi Arabia.
20: The Houthis taking islands in the Red Sea, taking coastline along the Red Sea.
21: The Houthis can now threaten almost any shipping passing Yemen's Red Sea coast.
17: So the Houthis start assailing these parts of Yemeni territory that are essentially the gateway to the Bab al-Mandab Strait, this very important strait at the opening of the Red Sea. And it seemed like Saudi Arabia was going to fight back. And then suddenly all of that crumbled on Thursday and Friday, and government soldiers were retreating incredibly rapidly. And the Houthis essentially seized this vast swath of territory along the Red Sea that is Yemen's most strategic and important real estate and ended up in control of the Bab al-Mandab Strait. So the Houthis were able to launch attacks in the Red Sea from the territory that they previously had, but this gives them much more direct control over the strait. And then to make matters so much worse, on Friday, the same day that the Houthis have taken over all of this territory that puts them on this key strait, Saudi Arabia announces that the crucial cross-land pipeline that it has been relying upon to export oil has been attacked and that they have to shut it down.
22: The east-west pipeline is what goes across Saudi Arabia. That was sort of the workaround, okay? If something happens with the straits, we got this, you know, big, wide pipeline. Well, now it's been hit in multiple points. It's out. The two straits are controlled by Iran and its militants.
17: As of now, essentially all of the exits for oil from the Arabian Peninsula have been severely choked off or just cut off. And all of this has left Saudi Arabia with basically no good options for getting their oil to global markets. And we're already starting to see the impact of that around the world.
18: We'll be right back.
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18: I'm Rachel Abrams, and this is The Daily. I speak with my colleague, Vivian Nierheim, about the expanding Iran war and why its ripple effects are being felt at pumps around the world. Vivian, you just told us that Saudi Arabia has no good options to get their oil out of the country. So what are their bad options?
17: So the first thing to remember is that this is an existential problem for Saudi Arabia. The entire Saudi economy depends on oil and petrochemicals. Their government budget depends on oil revenue. Their payments to royal family members depend on oil revenue. So the entire kind of political and economic system of the kingdom is still very much tied up in oil. They want that to change, but their efforts to diversify away from oil and to turn the kingdom into this tourism and business destination also depend on oil revenue because they need to make these investments that are quite costly. So if they can't figure out a way to get oil out to global markets, it's a really serious problem for them.
18: Okay, so what can they do?
17: So their options are, one is to go back to war with the Houthis and to try to force them to back down militarily.
18: Which didn't go so well the first time.
17: Yeah, it's a very unattractive course of action for them for a lot of different reasons. Another option that they could take is to try to come to some sort of diplomatic solution with the Houthis and negotiate an agreement politically that gets the Houthis to back down. That's also unattractive because everything that their history of negotiations with the Houthis have shown is that this is not a group that is ready to back down easily. They have very maximalist demands, and those demands are only going to get bigger now that they feel in this position of great power and that they have the upper hand. So they're definitely considering that option, but it's not ideal at all either, and there's no guarantee that it leads to a sustainable agreement, right? The Houthis could decide in a year or 2 years, actually, we want more, and it's back to war for you unless you agree to what we want.
18: You know, one player we have not talked about yet is the United States, and I bring that up because the United States is both Saudi Arabia's most powerful ally, and also the U.S. obviously started this whole war with Iran in the first place alongside Israel. So I wonder, where is the United States in this moment? Are they helping Saudi Arabia in this moment?
17: Yeah. So because Saudi Arabia is so reluctant to go back to war with the Houthis on its own, it is very keen to get support from the United States and other international partners if it takes that path. And we do know that Crown Prince Mohammed bin Salman of Saudi Arabia has approached the Trump administration multiple times, including as recently as last week, to ask the United States to help, to ask the United States to kind of join a fight against the Houthis.
18: And what did the U.S. say?
17: As far as we know, President Trump declined. We do not see any evidence on the ground of, you know, really stepped up U.S. involvement. There is, of course, some intelligence sharing and other things that were essentially already going on. But the U.S. is not getting involved in airstrikes. The U.S. seems to have the mindset of, let's just leave this to Saudi Arabia to sort out.
18: You know, I can imagine that one reason why the U.S. might be hesitant to get involved is that the U.S. is already really overstretched because they are already at war with Iran. But on the other hand, Saudi Arabia is a really important ally, and they are asking for help against a militia that is backed by an enemy of the United States. So why isn't the U.S. willing to step in?
17: Yeah, so Trump's given some statements suggesting that the Houthis don't really want to fight the U.S., that they just want to fight Saudi Arabia. That's a little complicated because Saudi Arabia's oil getting out through the Bab al-Mandab has implications for global energy markets and therefore for the United States.
18: Mm-hmm.
17: Essentially, no one has found a military solution to the Houthis. They've gone up against these much wealthier, much more powerful foes. And those much wealthier, much more powerful foes have been forced to back down again and again. So Trump doesn't see getting involved in a war against the Houthis as a winning prospect.
18: Vivian, I'm so curious, given the fact that you're actually on the ground in Riyadh and have been as all of this has been playing out, what does all of this pressure actually feel like? Like, sort of, how is it in the air there?
17: So it's kind of a weird moment because the Houthis are attacking the kingdom right now, but it's not reaching cities like Riyadh. You know, it's mostly affecting cities in the kingdom south. So it's weird because everyone knows that we're kind of potentially on the verge of another war. But at the same time, you know, events are happening, conferences are being held. They're talking about tourism events next year. There's still kind of an effort to keep going and to sort of maintain the mood that everything's going to be okay. We're going to figure a way out of this. And I'm sure they're still working very hard to repair the pipeline and get that back up and running as soon as possible.
18: Is that realistic, though? How fast can one repair a pipeline?
17: Well, it's a mystery right now because it depends on how badly it's been damaged. And these are things that only a very small number of people know. Mm-hmm. Probably we've seen some reporting indicating that it could be a matter of weeks. Even that is quite a bad situation for Saudi Arabia. But the worst situation is the fact that no matter how quickly they repair it, as long as there is still conflict in the region, that will remain a risk. So they could repair it tomorrow and have another attack the next day.
18: You know, I guess I just wonder whether it was just as foreseeable that Saudi's oil routes would also be cut off. Like, I'm just wondering how predictable this latest iteration of the war was.
17: I mean, I think one thing that the Gulf Arab states that are American allies here, Saudi Arabia, Kuwait, United Arab Emirates, these states always realized that they were very vulnerable if Iran were to launch major retaliatory attacks on, you know, the United States, that they would be kind of the front lines of that. And their energy, their oil and their gas is so crucial to the world economy that it is really just the most strategic and easiest way for Iran to exert pressure on a country that's very far away, the United States. And that's part of why a lot of Gulf leaders and officials were trying to prevent this war from happening in the first place.
18: You know, I can't help but think, Vivian, about that man in Florida, the gas station owner that we heard from at the beginning of this episode, who's worried that high gas prices are going to go even higher. And obviously, that is just one factor, one consequence in this war. But it sounds like he and other people need to prepare for a lot more pain than we've already been seeing.
17: Yeah, I mean, the fact of the matter remains is that we really still haven't seen the end of this war. And the longer it's going on, the more it is spiraling into these new kind of complicated consequences. So Saudi Arabia had this workaround in the early months of the war that had masked the true cost of the war for oil and gas prices. That is changing now. And we're also seeing kind of a real new kind of snowballing of human suffering that could be happening. In Yemen alone, the fact that the country is now tilting back into this full-blown war could have devastating consequences for tens of millions of people who are already living in one of the world's worst humanitarian crises. We're seeing kind of all over the globe, all of these consequences spiraling out from this war between the United States and Iran that are having really devastating impacts for the economy, for people's ability to afford energy and all of the goods that come from that. What's becoming increasingly clear is that these are not problems that are going to go away quickly. These are going to be complicated and they could potentially be long-lasting.
18: Vivian Nierheim, thank you so much.
17: Thank you for having me.
18: As oil prices have surged past $100 a barrel, people around the world have taken to the streets to protest price increases and gas shortages. In France, fishermen clashed with police as they attempted to blockade a fuel depot. In Portugal, a convoy of frustrated drivers blocked roads to a major oil refinery. And in Syria, where the government raised fuel prices for a second time in 2 weeks. Protesters blocked a major highway with flaming tires. Syrian government officials said they had no choice but to raise prices because of the war.
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9: 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That's it for The Daily. I'm Rachel Abrams. See you tomorrow.
10: I'm Dr. Anthony Lazarowitz, and this is Climate Connections. Structures called oyster castles are now protecting a South Carolina coastline from erosion. In Laurel Bay, a community with many military families from the nearby Marine Corps base, homes and a park sit right next to Port Royal Sound. But over time, coastal salt marshes and uplands along this coast have eroded away, and climate change is expected to make the problem worse.
11: With increasing levels of water and sea level rise, increasing storm events, we're seeing that erosion is exacerbated.
10: Susanna Massillon-Hopkins is with the Nature Conservancy. The nonprofit partnered with federal agencies to protect Laurel Bay with oyster castles. These blocks stack on top of each other to create a wall along the shoreline that breaks up waves and reduces erosion. When complete next month, it will be 2,000 feet long. The wall will provide habitat for oysters, a vital coastal species. And as the animals attach to it over time, they'll build the wall into a reef that can grow higher as sea levels rise. Hopkins says at the oldest section of the wall, they've already seen sediment fill back in, grass regrow, and plenty of oysters.
11: It's really inspirational to see it work, and it's great that we can already talk about the benefits that it's providing.
10: Climate Connections is produced by the Yale Center for Environmental Communication. To learn more about climate change, visit climateconnections.org.
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30: Israeli Prime Minister Benjamin Netanyahu says he wants to strip citizenship from two Israeli directors who made an acclaimed documentary detailing atrocities in Gaza. 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
31: What?
30: What do these things have in common? 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
30: Are leading to cycles of cancellation, retribution, and resignation. So, is any of this helping people in Gaza? Is that even the point? We're going to ask, coming up on Today Explained from Vox.

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1: I'm Noel King. Most people haven't had a chance yet to see the documentary Naza, but Bilge Ibiri did at the Venice Film Festival, where the filmmakers Yuval Abraham and Rachel Zore got a 25-minute standing ovation.
2: Naza is a very grim documentary in which one of the directors, Yuval Abraham, sits on various rooftops in Tel Aviv and interviews 24 different Israeli intelligence agents and soldiers about some of the things they did during the Gaza war. And most of what they talk about are the different systems they used to effectively destroy homes and buildings in Gaza. The term Naza refers to collateral damage. It's a collateral damage figure. And so, for example, when they say something has four Naza, that means there are four other people killed besides the main target in a bombing. So at various points, different interviewees talk about 5 Naza, 10 Naza, 20 Naza, 200 Naza.
3: אני ממש יכול ללחוץ על כל בית ולראות כמה אנשים אמורים להיפגע כשתפגע בו.
2: Now, all the different interviewees, their identities are hidden. They're kind of covered by night because it's all shot in night. It's all shadow. It's a very dark, dark, like visually dark movie. So we don't get their names. We don't see their faces. And we've also been told that their voices have been modified. You know, some of them are very regretful. Some of them talk about how they kind of got into this, how they felt doing it, how they felt afterwards. One of them talks about how when he was younger, he went to Poland to learn more about the Holocaust. And, you know, he was kind of obviously knew about the Nazis, but was kind of appalled at what he saw. And then even at one point says, you know, I still think the Nazis are pure evil. What does that make me? Another one agrees that it's a genocide. While we see these interviews, there are also cutaways to buildings in Tel Aviv. This is kind of a very calm place. And Gaza, which is not that far away, has been, you know, basically completely obliterated. And there's kind of a contrast being presented in this. A couple of people talk about how this notion that Hamas uses human shields, which is a way of saying, well, you know, there are homes where there's also military operations happening. Obviously, the implication is that that's a human shield. At the same time, you know, the film makes the point that Tel Aviv is also where the Israeli military is headquartered. And in fact, at one point, among all these homes that we see in Tel Aviv, we see what appears to be a military boardroom with soldiers in fatigues inside it. So why is that not considered a human shield? That's kind of the question they're almost asking. Yeah, you know, so there's a certain sort of exposing of the hypocrisy behind that statement as well.
1: I saw your review in New York Magazine, like a lot of people. The headline called this one of the most important films of our time. I don't think of you as an exaggerator. Tell me what you meant by that.
2: I think Naza is one of the most important films of our time, not just because of what it exposes, although what it exposes is extremely important. And even though it's not graphic really at all, except for one brief section at the end when we do see Gaza, and I think that moment is very important, it's there to make you feel a kind of visceral outrage at what you're hearing. And you start to imagine what this could look like, because people talk about how, you know, they can hack almost every phone in Gaza and they can listen in on families while they bomb them. And they can hear moms, you know, screaming over their dying children. You know, the filmmakers have talked about how they are, in fact, using their privilege as Israelis to essentially put this out into the world, because the reporting in the film is not new. You know, these reports have been published in The Guardian, in 972 magazine, and other outlets. They also talked in their press conference about how Palestinian journalists have reported on this stuff.
4: I think if a Palestinian, you know, our Palestinian colleagues and journalists would try to call Israeli intelligence officers, you know what will happen? Like, they will be maybe arrested indefinitely or killed and murdered, like, 200 journalists in Gaza and dozens across the West Bank. So we are examining a system where we know we have privilege.
2: And I think by making a film, by premiering it at a big film festival, by kind of drawing the attention of the world on you, they feel that they can bring about more effective change that way and actually get people to cover it, as we're seeing. There's more coverage of NASA, the film, than there was of these revelations earlier from The Guardian or from these other papers.
0: So my name is Shani Litman. I'm a journalist for Haaretz newspaper. I'm writing magazine pieces and also op-eds and sometimes film critics.
1: Have you seen the documentary NASA?
0: I haven't. I asked the PR person of the movie to send me a link, and it's not possible. They don't have available links at the moment. I mean, considering the huge storm that came out, now they're probably rethinking how to handle the distribution of the film.
1: We're going to be talking today about what the reaction to this film in Israel has been like. But I think what I hear you saying is it's safe to assume most people in Israel have not actually been able to see the movie. Is that right?
0: Yes, that's correct.
1: But they are aware of what is in it. Let's talk about the conversation around this movie in Israel. What's the reaction been like?
0: So I think you can find many different types of criticism from all sides of a political range, by the way. It's not only right-wing people or people who are supporting the war. The claims are first that maybe the film itself is not verified, like they have witnesses that are anonymous and you cannot, and that they didn't verify well enough. And but I think most people are just feel that this is an opportunity for all the pro-Palestinian, anti-Israeli and anti-Semite people in the world to attack Israel.
5: NASA is part of psychological warfare aimed at the Israeli public and IDF soldiers. Inside Israeli society, the film becomes an internal voice telling Israelis the war they are fighting isn't just.
6: They have internalized Jew hate and

0: doing their work as journalists.
1: There has also been a reaction from the Israeli government.
0: Yes.
1: At a more official level. What has the Israeli government said about this film?
0: So the first person to react was the Minister of Culture.
2: I will act immediately to revoke the Israeli citizenship of these despicable creators for treason against the state.
0: He said that Israel should, that the nationality of Yuval and Rachel, the filmmakers, should be revoked. That we should take their nationality. They should not be Israeli citizens anymore. There's a really long history of films that were criticized by, especially by different culture ministers. But the way, I haven't seen anything like this, like what is happening now before. This is really frightening. Mm-hmm. I mean, I'm horrified by this. I already saw some clips on social media. By people who were, you know, filming themselves, where you can see, like in the background, you could see a house, and someone was saying, "You can all come here. This is the house of Rachel Shor's parents. They live here, and you can come and do whatever you want. I invite you all to come here and take revenge." And there were several clips with the same message, I guess. I'm guessing they're not coming back to Israel at the moment. I think it has become really dangerous for them to be here. And it's a new level, you know. I published an article about this. I didn't do the movie. I just published an article supporting them, in Haaretz. And my mother is afraid that someone will attack me.
1: Huh.
0: I mean, this is also, yeah, like it, the echoes of this event they're going very far now.
1: Shani Litman of Haaretz. You also heard from Bilga Abiri of New York Magazine. Thanks to them. When we come back, the boycotts.
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0: people who make Illinois a creative center of the American Midwest. 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
2: Arno Rosenfeld is the Washington correspondent for Haaretz. He's been writing about boycott of art and artists from Israel and those who've spoken about Israel and Gaza. So the Sheeran Kraft Macklemore debacle did not exactly catch him off guard.
3: Yeah, I mean, I think that the sort of boycott and then reverse boycott, which you can sort of view this as, right, that, you know, it was reported that Robert Kraft put pressure on Ed Sheeran to drop Macklemore. And then in response, other musical acts basically boycotted Ed Sheeran's tour. And there have been, you know, fans who are very upset. To some degree, this speaks to the impotence that a lot of people feel about the actual events in Israel and Palestine, right? That policymakers are not actually changing the facts on the ground. And so it's incumbent on them to do something. And that comes out in these boycotts. But it's certainly not limited to one side. The power dynamics are different and interesting. But yeah, everyone's boycotting everyone, it seems.
2: The movie Naza is particularly interesting because it brings attention to atrocities in Gaza. But there are people who are denouncing the movie not because of what it says or doesn't say, but because it was Israelis that made the movie. What's going on there?
3: Yeah, so I think it's a few things that are going on. One is sort of a legitimate critique that we often hear. I think it has its own problems, but it's basically a complaint that when Israelis call out Israeli human rights abuses, they are taken more seriously than when Palestinians call out those same things. So it's sort of like, why did we need an Israeli film to tell us about these things? We've been saying them for 3 years or 10 years or 20 years. And I get that. I don't think it's that unusual. This is a pretty common thing that when someone who is on the side that is being accused of wrongdoing acknowledges wrongdoing, that's given greater weight because they're viewed as like less biased. But I get why people think that's problematic. What we're also seeing, though, is just this kind of complete and total demonization, not just of Israel, but of like anything associated with Israel. So the fact that the filmmakers are Israeli, even though they share the political critique of Israel's, you know, opponents and critics abroad, is viewed as like it must be disqualifying because Israelis are bad people.
4: I'm not supporting anything made by proud Israelis, even if it's supposedly pro-Palestine. The half-hour ovation is simply ridiculous.
5: Naza is a couple liberal Zionists that see their apartheid occupation is near its end. So they're trying that old criminal's trick. See ya.
3: So I don't know what to do with this information that Israelis made a film or are engaged in a critique that I share. And, you know, a lot of it is just about this kind of vitriolic hatred toward Israelis, regardless of the political context.
2: This is not the first time that this has happened since October 7th. You've written about other examples, other complex examples. Tell me about some that you've followed.
3: So, you know, Nadav Lapid, who's an Israeli filmmaker who's sort of been living in self-imposed exile in France, was sort of kicked out or pressured to leave a film festival in France because the film that he had produced, which was very critical, it wasn't a documentary like Naza, but it was basically also accusing Israel of genocide, had received a grant from, I mean, the justification was sort of that it had received some grant from some quasi-governmental or, you know, an NGO in Israel that received government funding, and that therefore he was complicit, even though he's like, you know, one of the main public enemies of like the culture ministry. And, you know, and he said at the time, like, what do you want from me? Like, I left. You think like Jews have unfair privilege in Israel or that, you know, Israeli Jews should leave? Like, I left. I'm in France. Like, you think we should speak out against the government? I'm speaking out against the government. That's what my film is about. And, you know, still that wasn't viewed as sufficient. So it's a fractured thing that we're seeing. Similarly with Naza, I wouldn't characterize it the main response as being a critical or calling for a boycott of the film. It's just elements within the movement, but it's a real, you know, line of division. A similar incident, Israeli authors. There's been a lot of, you know, Israeli authors talking about difficulty being published or getting their books into translation. There have been you know, Israeli musical acts who have faced protests or interruptions at their concerts. So yeah, that's been going on for a long time. It's just interesting now that it's also spilling over into the Israelis who are being critical of the government, and that's still not viewed as good enough by some people.
2: Historically, there has been a difference between people complaining online, even if we're talking about like hundreds of thousands of people complaining online, and a formal boycott. What form are these critiques taking? Are these formal boycotts? Are they informal boycotts? Like, what is behind them?
3: So the BDS movement, which stands for Boycott, Divest, and Sanction, is this sort of global, you know, nonviolent campaign to pressure Israel to, it depends who you talk to, but to change its policies to the Palestinians in one way or another. And so the idea is, you know, one tranche of that is boycotts that kind of anyone can participate in. And those are intended to be strategic boycott targets. So, you know, we're going to boycott SodaStream to pressure them to, you know, move their manufacturing facilities.
6: Honestly, boycott SodaStream. Free Palestine. Literally, like, all of their mixes, made in Israel. Made in Israel. Boycott SodaStream.
7: And if you want to be a good little watermelon and help out any way you can, I'm going to show you an alternative to the CO2 cylinders if you still want to keep your bubbles.
3: We're going to pressure Caterpillar to not sell, you know, bulldozers to the Israeli military.
8: Caterpillar is very much still providing the Israeli government with the tools they need to displace and dispossess the Palestinian people to keep the apartheid going.
9: Zionist and Israeli products have no business in Costco. We don't want to be buying their products. So boycott Cat. And free Palestine.
3: And so I think the boycotts look like different things depending on the context. When it came to Israeli restaurants in the U.S. or restaurants with Israeli chefs, you know, there was sort of a sense of you shouldn't go patronize them. Some have since closed and blamed those boycotts for their closure. It's really hard to measure the impact. And a lot of it is more about online vitriol than it is. I mean, I haven't seen calls on like the New York, you know, the film festival in New York that's hosting NASA to like not host it. So in the case of NASA, it's not even clear that it's like a boycott of the film itself. It's more just like this outrage toward the filmmakers.
2: The response to these boycotts has been interesting in a lot of ways. Some people see them as justified isolation of artists and institutions that support Israel or that get support from Israel. And some say, look, you are pushing Israeli artists out of public life. So there is nuance here. There's nuanced disagreement even. How do you make sense of the nuanced disagreement?
3: Well, you know, I think that part of the argument is I'm not even sure that there is actually disagreement that these things are intended to push Israeli artists and public figures out of public life outside of Israel. I think they, you know, both sides sort of agree that that is the goal. The disagreement is whether that is justified. And I think that, you know, the refrain from people who think this is unacceptable or anti-Semitic is that we don't do this to other countries, which is by and large true. That, you know, if you're a filmmaker from China or Syria or elsewhere, you know, you were not expected to answer for your government's actions. And I think the retort is that the Jewish Israeli public is much more supportive of the things that people are mad at the Israeli government for. So there was widespread Israeli Jewish support for Israel's campaign in Gaza. The flip side of that is that, of course, many of the Israeli artists and professors and other public figures who are traveling and speaking and doing events abroad, especially those who are not doing those things to defend Israel, are critics of the government or are more likely to be more liberal and more sympathetic to the protesters. But I think that, you know, the discourse became so polarized that the request was not just for you to express concern about Palestinian civilians, for example. It was really for you to completely disown, you know, Israeli identity, condemn the Israeli government, fully embrace sort of anti-Zionism. And that was something that, like, is really a non-starter, even for many very liberal Israeli Jews. And so that's where kind of the tensions came to the fore.
2: We would assume that the point of a boycott is to change the conditions that people are so appalled by, right? Put pressure on the Israeli government to stop what is happening in Gaza. And I wonder, you know, whether in this case we see any of that actually happening, whether there is any evidence that the Israeli government, in the face of boycotts and protests and people talking online, people canceling each other and canceling other people, whether there is any evidence that the Israeli government is changing tact here.
3: I think the short answer is no. But I think that it's a little bit misguided to view the boycotts and the other pressure as an attempt to, like, specifically change Netanyahu's, like, personal policies or the Israeli government's personal policies, or even to, like, directly appeal to the Israeli public. I think there's an understanding that they are not receptive to protests in, you know, New York or London or Antwerp or what have you, but that the governments might be, right? And so that all of this public pressure may have played a role in the United Kingdom and France and Canada, you know, releasing these sanctions targeting, you know, goods from the West Bank or targeting settler leaders, etc. And so, I mean, a lot depends on the upcoming Israeli election, right? Netanyahu seems pretty set on not changing. But, you know, if you get a new leader in there, even if they're not, I mean, they're not going to elect like a truly left-wing leader, but they might elect someone who says, you know what, like the price that we're paying for defending violent settlers in the West Bank is not worth the cost of these sanctions. So it's hard to draw one-to-one. I don't think the boycott movement has always been extremely strategic, but I think that's the chain that they see you know, it following.
2: Arno Rosenfeld, Washington correspondent for Haaretz. Today's team, Ariana Espudu, Jolie Myers, Bridger Dunnigan, Kelly Wessinger, and me, Noel King. It's Today Explained.

0: I'm Anita Rao. We are wired for connection. But conflict resolution facilitator Priya Parker says to sustain it, we've got to relearn how to fight.
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3: The Republicans face some liabilities this midterm election year. 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And Democrats have taken notice.
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6: 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I'm meteorologist Andrew Pritchard. I've spent a lifetime tracking the skies and storms above central Illinois. 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
7: AI researchers are sounding the alarm, saying that AI is developing so fast it could harm the human race.
8: You can't afford to go and fix it after the fact in this case. You need to go slow enough that you don't make any mistakes.
7: And top AI leaders are listening, such as OpenAI's Sam Altman and Anthropic's Dario Amodei. They're now calling for implementing safety measures and an industry-wide slowdown.
9: It's not like we're just rolling the dice. If we build in the right way, I think the probability of something bad happening is very low. If we build in the wrong way, the probability of something bad happening is very high.
7: Others say the U.S. can't risk an AI slowdown because of China. Could the race for global AI dominance overwhelm the need to regulate AI safety? And can you even name an industry whose product poses a risk to human safety that is not regulated? Why should AI be any different? I'm Meghna Chakrabarty. That's up next on Point. Stay with us.

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1: When I first came on, I was like, what is this? 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
1: When I first came on, I was like, what is this? It's like a cheap Jeopardy. What is this?
0: I'm Peter Sagal. 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
5: You're back with On Point. I'm Meghna Chakrabartian. Rocket Drew joins us today. He reports on AI for The Information. And Rocket, before we talk more about sort of the industry-wide response or responses we've been hearing in the past 7 days, you wrote an article that was headlined, What Jacob Coxon Saw. Tell us, what did he see inside of Anthropic and OpenAI when he was there that led us to for him to make, well, I should say, not only this very, you know,

0: still to come. Inside the 200-mile-long Tunnel Ultra, a race that causes some of its competitors to experience hallucinations. Plus, the brothers McLean, who've rode the Atlantic and the Pacific Oceans non-stop unaided. Not by the playbook continues in a couple of minutes.
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2: 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Also, the Trump administration faces immigration setbacks, the Fed raises interest rates for the first time in 3 years, and what we know about the Russian oligarch who bankrolled Donald Trump Jr.'s wedding. 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
7: You're back with On Point. I'm Meghna Chakrabarty. And before we return to our conversation about this very heady week in the world of AI, I just want to take a second to let you know that we are currently working on our next big series here at On

0: And we wanted to read a couple of your messages as well. We got one from Taboo in Ivory Coast, Sam.
1: Yes, actually, it's a shout out to Taboo in Ivory Coast. Just message to say that he was listening to us from there. He's a Liberian living in Cote d'Ivoire. Well, and also to Delia in West Sussex, thank you very much for getting in touch, and to everybody who has given us company throughout the morning. This is Newsday from the BBC World Service. Thank you so much for your company through the morning. You've been listening to Anne Soy in Nairobi and James Copnall in London from us and the rest of the team. Goodbye.
2: On the next Fresh Air, the new film Coyote vs. Acme stars the classic Looney Tunes character Wile E. Coyote. We'll feature an archive interview with the co-creator of Coyote and Roadrunner, Chuck Jones. Also, we play back an interview with jazz singer Cassandra Wilson. She died earlier this month at age 70. Join us.
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0: well. And you mentioned Michael Lombardi has also resigned, the general manager. These are two of Bill Belichick's, you know, closest confidants. Michael Lombardi's worked with him at many stops, and Steve Belichick is obviously his son. And so UNC said that these were isolated in scope, and they were not evidence of a systemic failure in the football program. But I think some people have doubts as to how all this could be happening, and Bill Belichick either not aware or not involved in some way.
1: Well, yeah, because he's the head coach, and anyone that knows anything about sports knows that the buck stops with the head coach. So has Bill Belichick said anything about this?
0: He's not. He's been very tight-lipped about the investigation. UNC has tried to say they can't answer any questions because, you know, the investigation is ongoing. Now that it's over, it'll be interesting if Bill Belichick comments on the findings of the investigation and whether he agrees with sort of the steps that UNC has taken.
1: The Tar Heels are 2-0. The schedule gets a little tougher from here on out. They're on the road at Clemson this week, and then in a couple of weeks they face number 3-ranked Notre Dame. If they win, is that the perfume that kind of wipes the smell away of this? Or, I mean, how does the rest of the season look?
0: Yeah, no doubt. I mean, the schedule is pretty tough, not just Notre Dame, but Miami and Louisville, also ranked teams. But if the team can win, I think that sort of changes the calculus. If they go 4-8 again, or even worse, as they did last year, then I think, you know, we'll see what happens in that case. But, yeah, certainly winning is a great perfume in sports.
1: Yeah, it sure is. Brian Murphy is an investigative sports reporter with Raleigh-based TV station WRAL. Brian, thanks.
0: Thank you.
1: It's Morning Edition from NPR News. Our theme music was inspired by BJ Lederman. I'm E. Martinez.
2: And I'm Michelle Martin. 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

0: Tonight at 7 on the evening concert on Illinois Classical, it's Heifetz on Air. You'll hear music by François Francoeur, Franz Schubert, Antonin Dvorak, Samuel Barber, Henri Vuitton, Robert Schumann, Ludwig van Beethoven, and Renike Granados. The program's called North by Northeast. That's Heifetz on Air tonight at 7 on the evening concert on Illinois Classical, 90.9 FM.
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1: From Marketplace in Washington, I'm Kimberly Adams. 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A new survey from the Commonwealth Fund found almost 1 in 3 working-age adults with private insurance are working to pay off medical bills. Marketplace's Nancy Marshall-Genzer has more.
3: 57-year-old Jennifer Bukowski has been fighting terminal brain cancer for 7 years. She has insurance through her husband's job, but figures she still has about $8,000 in medical debt.
4: And then we just try to pay the best that we can, and it's just a snowball, and that's just how we live.
3: Bukowski's situation isn't unique, according to the Commonwealth Fund survey. It included around 4,100 adults with private insurance. Nearly half of those who had medical debt owed $2,000.

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2: 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I'm Arjun Tucker. 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And in your forecast for today, expect partly cloudy skies with a high of 82 degrees.
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4: Live from NPR News in Washington, I'm Dave Mattingly. The trucking industry and farmers are among those being hit hard by rising diesel prices. AAA says diesel hit another record high overnight. It's now averaging $6.45 a gallon across the U.S. In California, diesel costs more than $8 a gallon. Mark Wolf leads the National Energy Assistance Directors Association.
5: There are very few products in the marketplace right now that are essential that have gone up by more than 50% in the last 6 months. These prices are skyrocketing. And the thing is, they have more room to go. We don't see any end in sight.
4: AAA says a year ago, the price of diesel was about $3.71 a gallon. The cost of regular gasoline is the highest it's ever been this late in the year at $4.47. A federal judge has issued an order involving the future of the Kennedy Center in Washington, D.C., amid President Trump's threat to demolish the performing arts venue. Here's NPR's Anastasia Tsioulkas.
6: The federal judge told Trump and the board that they cannot demolish the Kennedy Center or build anything new without providing 30 days' notice. The judge didn't say anything about needing congressional approval for any of that.
4: The center's executive director says the Kennedy Center is now temporarily closed for public safety reasons because of what he calls structural deterioration. This is NPR News from Washington.
2: From Illinois Public Media News, you're listening to Morning Edition. I'm Arjun Tucker. Good morning. It's Friday, September 18th at 6:31. Taking a look at your weather conditions right now, we're seeing 71 degrees in Urbana with cloudy skies. The National Weather Service's Chicago Forecast Office has issued a new report on two back-to-back extreme weather events this summer. Sam Nofsker has more.
7: On July 27th and August 11th, two fatal storms produced wind speeds exceeding 100 miles per hour in northern Illinois and northwestern Indiana. According to Brett Borkhart, senior meteorologist with NWS Chicago, extreme wind events typically happen once every 1 to 2 years.
8: For it to happen back-to-back and really over nearly the same exact area is almost unprecedented. We only have a handful of measured gusts over 100 miles an hour in our database.
7: Portions of DuPage, Cook, Kane, and Will counties were impacted by one or both of the storms. Borkhart says that while the report was initially geared towards a meteorological audience, there was a lot of public interest in the release. He also says this summer's heightened humidity was a major catalyst for the two storms. I'm Sam Nofsker.
2: The University of Illinois Urbana-Champaign has approved a new contract for its head women's basketball coach. Shauna Green will make $2.4 million this year in salary and bonuses. She's back for her fifth season after starting as coach for the women's team in 2022. U of I Chancellor Charles Isbell says Green helped the Fighting Illini win its first ever postseason championship at the Women's Basketball Invitation Tournament in 2024.
9: Coach Green and his staff have built a winning culture in Champaign with uncommon speed, brought a national caliber talent to our program from across the country and around the world, and delivered postseason success.
2: Men's basketball coach Brad Underwood has led his team since 2017 and is making almost $7 million total this year. Both the men's and women's basketball teams kick off their season in November. Here's your IPM News forecast from meteorologist Andrew Pritchard. For today, expect partly cloudy skies with a high of 82 degrees. Northeast wind 5 to 10 miles per hour. Tonight, partly cloudy with a low of 65 degrees. East wind 5 to 10 miles per hour. And tomorrow, mostly cloudy with a chance of showers and thunderstorms and a high of 85 degrees. I'm Arjun Tucker. It's 6:34.
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10: This is Morning Edition from NPR News. I'm A. Martinez in Los Angeles, California.
11: And I'm Michelle Martin in Washington, D.C. Good morning. Republican majorities in Congress are at risk in the 2026 midterms. President Trump, though, is still talking about 2020. But how much do GOP voters and candidates still care about false claims about election fraud? NPR's Sam Greenglass reports.
12: A few months after President Trump pressed Georgia's Secretary of State to find enough votes to reverse his 2020 loss, Mike Collins launched a bid for the U.S. House, claiming Trump did win Georgia.
13: Georgians are sick and tired of weak-kneed, spineless politicians who won't fight for Trump, get to the bottom of 2020, and fix our elections.
12: Collins won that election. Now he's running for Senate, maintaining that the 2020 election was stolen. It's one reason Trump endorsed him in the primary over two alternatives.
14: It worries me for him to get elected. He would not have been my first choice.
12: At a farmer's market in the Atlanta suburbs, I met a voter in athleisure named Lynn. She asked NPR to use only her first name for fear of being ostracized from her community. Lynn is a lifelong Republican, but is considering voting for Democratic Senator John Ossoff, in part because Collins' claims about 2020 really bother her.
14: I get concerned anytime someone gets pulled into those ridiculous looking back discussions.
12: Finishing a plate of grits, Republican Austin Sapp says he believes election fraud does happen, but he's also ready for the president to move on from relitigating 2020.
15: It is what it is. He lost. Then he won. Beating the dead horse serves no purpose. What is your platform? What are you going to do for me?
12: Just 1% of voters in a New York Times Siena College poll out this week said election integrity is the top issue deciding their vote this November. After 2020, Gabe Sterling with the Georgia Secretary of State's office was one of the most visible officials pushing back on Trump's false claims, warning people could get hurt. He says that's not the climate now.
16: It's really big with the media and the far edges of both parties. Regular humans have given this up a long time ago.
12: Sterling says the 2020 obsession is mostly alive among diehard activists, though that's not insignificant. Some now hold key positions on state and local election boards, and they vote in Republican primaries. Sterling spoke with lots of these voters this year as he ran in the GOP primary for Secretary of State. He stood firm on Georgia's elections being free and fair, and he did not win.
16: I would say things like Georgia has the cleanest voter list in America. It would get some boos and hisses, but I would just keep on pounding away.
12: In primaries elsewhere, some one-time critics of Trump's claims have come to embrace them. In Michigan, the GOP Senate nominee Mike Rogers once called Trump's Georgia pressure campaign more gangster than presidential. But while making a 2024 Senate bid, he refused to answer who won in 2020. Then at a local Republican meeting last fall, after losing that race, Rogers claimed the Senate seat was stolen from him.
17: Now, there was some ballots that showed up at 5:30, I wish I were kidding, in a van, and that swung the election on us, and it happened to be here in Detroit.
12: Michigan Republican strategist Jason Rowe says candidates see echoing Trump's claims as a condition for his support.
18: Frankly, I think most of the elected officials that still talk about it, it's not necessarily a sincerely held belief. It's usually at like a Republican Central Committee meeting, and it's throwing red meat to the base.
12: That red meat could turn off swing voters in a toss-up state. So come fall,
18: I can't imagine any Republican in a general election spending one penny in paid advertising talking about what happened in 2020.
12: And yet Trump is still talking about it, potentially to the detriment of his party's majorities. The president nearly halted Congress as he demanded more voting restrictions and has attempted to take unprecedented control of the voting process. Gabe Sterling says this fixation is by design.
16: A distraction from the Iran war, a distraction from the Epstein files, and this is the ground on which they want to fight.
12: Sterling also says Trump seems to be laying the groundwork to shift blame if Republicans lose. And if that happens, claims about rigged elections could find an audience once again. Sam Greenglass, NPR News.
10: A House Republican running for re-election in a competitive race in South Florida is publicly breaking with President Trump. Representative Maria Elvira Salazar dropped a campaign ad on Thursday telling Trump he's, quote, gone too far on immigration enforcement. Here's Catherine Welch.
19: The campaign ad opens with Salazar standing outside the White House talking directly into the camera.
20: Mr. President, some of your immigration enforcement efforts have gone too far.
19: Salazar goes on to say that half of the people detained in July had no criminal record.
20: Be careful what your advisors are telling you about immigration policy. The same Hispanics who helped you get to the White House in 2024 feel betrayed today.
19: Florida's 27th congressional district includes the Miami neighborhood Little Havana, and it's a majority Hispanic district with about 73% of the population identifying as Hispanic or Latino, according to recent U.S. Census data. Salazar was born in Little Havana to Cuban exiles. She became a broadcast journalist and then turned to politics. In 2020, she flipped the seat, narrowly beating out a Democratic incumbent by about 3 percentage points. Salazar handily won her race in 2024 by about 20 percentage points, and the following year voted for Trump's Big Beautiful Bill, which gave ICE $75 billion.
21: Trump didn't mislead Salazar. Salazar misled Miami-Dade.
19: Laura Kelly is chair of the Miami-Dade Democrats. She says Salazar is trying to play both sides when it comes to immigration.
21: To ask people to vote for her because she's going to be good on immigration, what about the rest of the party?
19: Mike Madrid is a Republican political consultant and a co-founder of the Anti-Trump Lincoln Project.
22: You can take any policy position you want in this party, but the one thing you cannot do is cross Donald Trump, and she's just done it.
19: He says the campaign ad is a sign of a rising tide against President Trump, especially among Hispanic voters. Recent polls taken over the summer put Trump's approval rating with these voters at around 30%. That's important because Hispanic voters were instrumental to Trump winning re-election. As for Salazar, Madrid says...
22: There's no other reason that you do this unless you're trying to stop serious hemorrhaging with your voter base, and that's the problem.
19: This year, the Democratic Congressional Campaign Committee considers it a district in play and sees it as a place they could flip. Florida Republican strategist Brett Doster thinks this campaign ad is a way for Salazar to reach out beyond her base.
23: By going against Trump personally and so directly, she knew this was going to become, I think, a national news story. And she's making a play that those Republicans are going to stick with her and give her some credit for being willing to be a truth speaker, but then also appeal to those nonpartisan voters.
19: Salazar can't go back, he says, and he'll be watching on election night to see if her strategy works. For NPR News, I'm Catherine Welch in Orlando, Florida.
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24: I'm meteorologist Andrew Pritchard with your IPM News forecast for Champaign-Urbana. Today, look for partly cloudy skies with a high of 82 degrees with a northeast wind 5 to 10 miles per hour. Tonight, partly cloudy with a low of 65 degrees with an east wind 5 to 10 miles per hour. Tomorrow, mostly cloudy with a chance of showers and thunderstorms and a high of 85 degrees. Tomorrow night, mostly cloudy with a chance of showers and thunderstorms and a low of 67 degrees. And for Sunday, mostly cloudy with a chance of showers and a high of 82 degrees.
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11: Good morning, I'm Michelle Martin. Attention, cat lovers. Researchers have identified a new species for the first time in more than a century. It's spotted like a leopard, but small, just a few pounds, like a house cat. In fact, it came to the attention of researchers because a man in Bolivia picked up what he thought was an abandoned house kitten. When he realized it was wild, he took it to a sanctuary. Bolivians have had a word for the local cat for decades, Tiltayo. Now that's its scientific name, too. 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
3: From Illinois Public Media News, I'm Reginald Hardwick. Is your teenager interested in learning how to record, edit, and publish podcasts or documentaries? Or would you like them to learn how to tell real, fact-based reporting from anything that's on their algorithms on social media? Well, the University of Illinois Content Creation Lab is back this fall with 4 Saturdays of free learning. And joining me right now is the lab's creator, Professor Angela Aguayo. Welcome back.
4: Thank you.
3: So set the scene for me. When and where does the lab take place?
4: Well, the lab takes place here at Illinois Public Media, and it is a open time for students to come join us on Saturdays from 10 to 12:30. And what that looks like is students arrive, and we have a kind of time where we get to know each other. We have a short lesson, and then students are invited to come into the studio, learn the equipment, learn the soundboard, learn how to work with microphones, cameras, and invited to tell stories that are important to them, stories from their lives, about their lives, and about their communities.
3: Do the kids have to be theater kids or really extroverted to take part?
4: No, that's another really wonderful thing about this project is that we get all kinds of students who walk through this door, from folks who've never made media to students who have made media in their school. And they are extroverted and introverted. And there's a place for everyone in the process of making media. And so if you're an introverted soul and want to be behind the scenes and push buttons and be a part of like thinking about the process of making and producing and not in front of the camera or in front of the microphone, there is a place for you here. But if you're someone who'd like to be in front of the camera, in front of the microphone and be more extroverted, there's also a place for you. So I would say there's a lot of different jobs.

0: realization about who they are and who they want to be and critical thinking and who they want to speak to as an audience and who their community is. And that process is really a process that helps unfold a lot of things beyond just making media. And that I have seen students really come out of their shell in a really wonderful way. So for example, we had a couple of students last spring who were really interested in sports media.
1: So like from playing in Italy, what's the difference in Brazil, Italy, America, just like the whole thing?
2: Yeah, my career was a little unorthodox, let's put it that way.
0: We're able to bring in some local sports coaches and players to have them interview them.
3: That was University of Illinois Urbana-Champaign College of Media professor Angela Aguayo. 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
5: 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I'm Arjun Tucker. Let's take a look at some weather conditions in our area. We're seeing 71 degrees in Urbana with cloudy skies, 70 degrees in Rantoul, 70 degrees in Bloomington, 72 degrees in Decatur, and 73 degrees in Mattoon with sunny skies there in Mattoon. In your sports headlines for this weekend, a reminder that tomorrow, the Fighting Illini football team is looking to bounce back after last week's loss to Duke as they gear up to play Southern Illinois at home this weekend. The Illini and Salukis will kick off tomorrow at 1 p.m. at Geese Memorial Stadium. And this is the Fighting Illini's last game before the start of Big Ten conference play later this fall. And in your forecast for today, expect partly cloudy skies with a high of 82 degrees, a northeast wind 5 to 10 miles per hour. And tonight, partly cloudy with a low of 65 degrees. 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
6: 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I'm Michelle Martin.
7: And I'm A. Martinez. The Railroad Commission of Texas doesn't usually get a lot of attention, but it is being talked about this week after a Republican candidate for the board criticized the fact that students of color were among the crowd cheering at a football game. 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
8: After the University of Texas defeated Ohio State's football team, UT's athletics department posted a video that included students of Asian or South Asian descent celebrating in the Texas crowd. Republican Beau French, who's running for the Railroad Commission of Texas, which oversees the state's oil and gas industry, took a screenshot and wrote, quote, "Like body cams exposed criminals, social media is exposing how many Americans have been displaced by foreigners." He called it, quote, "far worse than any of us could imagine." His campaign did not respond to a request for an interview. But on the Mark Davis Show, a conservative radio show on 660 AM in Dallas, he defended his remarks.
9: DEI was discriminating against deserving people so that, you know, these liberal bureaucrat administrators could select their preferred groups of people. Well, that is what is racism.
8: French's Democratic opponent John Rosenthal said in an interview that French was practicing the politics of hate.
10: For someone to take this moment of pride and joy and unity for Texans of all types and look at an image and see only his personal division and hate because of the color of the skin of some of those students is, you know, we run out of adjectives.
8: Some Republicans condemned it too, including Texas House Speaker Dustin Burroughs and U.S. Senator John Cornyn, who called it racism. University of Houston political scientist

0: From NPR News, our theme music was inspired by BJ Lederman. I'm E. Martinez.
1: And I'm Michelle Martin. AI behavior gets spookier and Congress takes notice. On the next Friday News Roundup, the latest in the global push to slow AI development. Also, the Trump administration faces immigration setbacks, the Fed raises interest rates for the first time in 3 years, and what we know about the Russian oligarch who bankrolled Donald Trump Jr.'s wedding. Next time on 1A.
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0: Our first episode of Season 4 of Prairie Fire drops Thursday, September 17th at 7:30 p.m., and we'll be on Route 66, marking the 100th anniversary of this historic road. Also, a tour of some of Illinois' beautiful wetlands. We'll talk to the people fighting to preserve these precious areas. And finally, we'll visit a really unique old telephone museum in Gridley, Illinois. 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
4: From Marketplace in Washington, I'm Kimberly Adams. 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A new survey from the Commonwealth Fund found almost 1 in 3 working-age adults with private insurance are working to pay off medical bills. 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
6: 57-year-old Jennifer Bukowski has been fighting terminal brain cancer for 7 years. She has insurance through her husband's job, but figures she still has about $8,000 in medical debt.
7: And then we just try to pay the best that we can. And it's just a snowball. And that's just how we live.
6: Bukowski's situation isn't unique, according to the Commonwealth Fund survey. It included around 4,100 adults with private insurance. Nearly half of those who had medical debt owed $2,000 or more. Sarah Collins is a co-author of the report.
8: They are shocked by the fact that they still owe quite a bit of money to the provider, despite the fact that they've been paying premiums regularly for their insurance coverage.
6: The Commonwealth Fund report says hospital visits were the biggest drivers of medical debt. Collins says they're not just talking about emergencies.
8: 2 in 5 people with medical debt said it was related to an ongoing or chronic health problem.
6: Like cancer. Bukowski says they've taken around $120,000 out of their savings to pay for her care. But not everyone has a cash cushion. More than a third of the privately insured Americans the Commonwealth Fund surveyed wouldn't be able to pay an unexpected medical bill of $1,000 within 30 days. I'm Nancy Marshall-Genzer for Marketplace.
4: Turning now to the numbers, Dow, S&P, and NASDAQ futures are mixed in the negative 3/10 to positive 2/10 percent range, with the Dow future down 148 points. The 10-year Treasury yield is up at 4.98%. And checking in on oil prices this morning, Brent crude is trading down about 1% at $103.79 a barrel. West Texas Intermediate crude is up 3/10 percent at $102.22 a barrel.
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2: It's 8:29 and you're listening to Morning Edition from Illinois Public Media. I'm Arjun Tucker. Coming up in about 15 minutes, is there a story your teen is hoping to tell the world? 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We'll bring you a conversation on that subject in about 15 minutes on Morning Edition. And in your forecast for today, expect partly cloudy skies with a high of 82 degrees and a northeast wind of 5 to 10 miles per hour.
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5: Live from NPR News in Washington, I'm Dave Mattingly. Less than 2 months before the November midterm elections, a Republican congresswoman from Florida is running ads critical of President Trump's immigration policies. Maria Elvira Salazar is running for a fourth term in the House. She's been a supporter of Trump, but says she believes his crackdown on illegal immigration has gone too far. Will Sommer is a senior reporter at the political news and opinion website The Bulwark. He says he sees fracturing within the GOP over Trump.
6: People who are into conspiracy theories, people like Candace Owens or Tucker Carlson, we're seeing this sense of kind of an abandonment of Trump. But even more broadly, sort of in MAGA media, I think there's growing dissatisfaction.
5: He was speaking to NPR's Morning Edition. The president's approval ratings have declined amid the war with Iran and higher fuel prices. AAA says the price of diesel in the U.S. hit another all-time high overnight. It's averaging $6.45 a gallon. In California, diesel costs more than $8. Joe Bruzuelas is the chief economist at RSM. He says higher fuel costs are raising prices at the grocery store.
7: Grocery prices are likely to continue to rise due to the increase in transportation costs linked to the cost of diesel.
5: A year ago, diesel was averaging $3.71 a gallon. This is NPR News from Washington.
2: From Illinois Public Media News, you're listening to Morning Edition. I'm Arjun Tucker. Good morning. It's Friday, September 18th at 8:31. Currently here in Urbana, according to the National Weather Service, we're seeing 73 degrees and mostly cloudy skies. The National Weather Service's Chicago Forecast Office has issued a new report on two back-to-back extreme weather events this summer. Sam Nofsker has more.
8: On July 27th and August 11th, two fatal storms produced wind speeds exceeding 100 miles per hour in northern Illinois and northwestern Indiana. According to Brett Borkhart, senior meteorologist with NWS Chicago, extreme wind events typically happen once every 1 to 2 years.
9: For it to happen back to back and really over nearly the same exact area is almost unprecedented. We only have a handful of measured gusts over 100 miles an hour in our database.
8: Portions of DuPage, Cook, Kane, and Will counties were impacted by one or both of the storms. Borkhart says that while the report was initially geared towards a meteorological audience, there was a lot of public interest in the release. He also says this summer's heightened humidity was a major catalyst for the two storms. I'm Sam Nofsker.
2: And in sports news headlines, the University of Illinois Urbana-Champaign has approved a new contract for its head women's basketball coach. Shauna Green will make $2.4 million this year in salary and bonuses. She's back for her fifth season after starting as coach for the women's team in 2022. U of I Chancellor Charles Isbell says Green helped the Fighting Illini win its first ever postseason championship at the Women's Basketball Invitation Tournament in 2024.
10: Coach Green and his staff have built a winning culture in Champaign with uncommon speed, brought a national caliber talent to our program from across the country and around the world, and delivered postseason success.
2: Meanwhile, men's basketball coach Brad Underwood has led his team since 2017 and is making almost $7 million total this year. Both the men's and women's basketball teams kick off their seasons in November. And here's your IPM News forecast from meteorologist Andrew Pritchard. For today, expect partly cloudy skies with a high of 82 degrees, northeast wind 5 to 10 miles per hour. Tonight, partly cloudy with a low of 65 degrees, and tomorrow, mostly cloudy with a chance of showers and thunderstorms and a high of 85 degrees. From IPM News, I'm Arjun Tucker.
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11: This is Morning Edition from NPR News. I'm A. Martinez in Los Angeles, California.
12: And I'm Michelle Martin in Washington, D.C. Good morning. Republican majorities in Congress are at risk in the 2026 midterms. President Trump, though, is still talking about 2020. But how much do GOP voters and candidates still care about false claims about election fraud? NPR's Sam Greenglass reports.
13: A few months after President Trump pressed Georgia's Secretary of State to find enough votes to reverse his 2020 loss, Mike Collins launched a bid for the U.S. House, claiming Trump did win Georgia.
14: Georgians are sick and tired of weak-kneed, spineless politicians who won't fight for Trump, get to the bottom of 2020, and fix our elections.
13: Collins won that election. Now he's running for Senate, maintaining that the 2020 election was stolen. It's one reason Trump endorsed him in the primary over two alternatives.
15: It worries me for him to get elected. He would not have been my first choice.
13: At a farmer's market in the Atlanta suburbs, I met a voter in athleisure named Lynn. She asked NPR to use only her first name for fear of being ostracized from her community. Lynn is a lifelong Republican, but is considering voting for Democratic Senator John Ossoff, in part because Collins' claims about 2020 really bother her.
15: I get concerned anytime someone gets pulled into those ridiculous looking back discussions.
13: Finishing a plate of grits, Republican Austin Sapp says he believes election fraud does happen, but he's also ready for the president to move on from relitigating 2020.
16: It is what it is. He lost. Anyone beating a dead horse serves no purpose. What is your platform? What are you going to do for me?
13: Just 1% of voters in a New York Times Siena College poll out this week said election integrity is the top issue deciding their vote this November. After 2020, Gabe Sterling with the Georgia Secretary of State's office was one of the most visible officials pushing back on Trump's false claims, warning people could get hurt. He says that's not the climate now.
17: It's really big with the media and the far edges of both parties. Regular humans have given this up a long time ago.
13: Sterling says the 2020 obsession is mostly alive among diehard activists, though that's not insignificant. Some now hold key positions on state and local election boards, and they vote in Republican primaries. Sterling spoke with lots of these voters this year as he ran in the GOP primary for Secretary of State. He stood firm on Georgia's elections being free and fair, and he did not win.
17: I would say things like Georgia has the cleanest voter list in America. It would get some boos and hisses, but I would just keep on pounding away.
13: In primaries elsewhere, some one-time critics of Trump's claims have come to embrace them. In Michigan, the GOP Senate nominee Mike Rogers once called Trump's Georgia pressure campaign more gangster than presidential. But while making a 2024 Senate bid, he refused to answer who won in 2020. Then at a local Republican meeting last fall, after losing that race, Rogers claimed the Senate seat was stolen from him.
18: Now, there was some ballots that showed up at 5:30, I wish I weren't kidding, in a van, and that swung the election on us, and it happened to be here in Detroit.
13: Michigan Republican strategist Jason Rowe says candidates see echoing Trump's claims as a condition for his support.
19: Frankly, I think most of the elected officials that still talk about it, it's not necessarily a sincerely held belief. It's usually at like a Republican Central Committee meeting, and it's throwing red meat to the base.
13: That red meat could turn off swing voters in a toss-up state. So come fall,
19: I can't imagine any Republican in a general election spending one penny in paid advertising talking about what happened in 2020.
13: And yet Trump is still talking about it, potentially to the detriment of his party's majorities. The president nearly halted Congress as he demanded more voting restrictions and has attempted to take unprecedented control of the voting process. Gabe Sterling says this fixation is by design.
17: It distracts from the Iran war. It distracts from the Epstein files. And this is the ground on which they want to fight.
13: Sterling also says Trump seems to be laying the groundwork to shift blame if Republicans lose. And if that happens, claims about rigged elections could find an audience once again. Sam Greenglass, NPR News.
11: A House Republican running for re-election in a competitive race in South Florida is publicly breaking with President Trump. Representative Maria Elvira Salazar dropped a campaign ad on Thursday telling Trump he's, quote, gone too far on immigration enforcement. Here's Catherine Welch.
20: The campaign ad opens with Salazar standing outside the White House, talking directly into the camera.
21: Mr. President, some of your immigration enforcement efforts have gone too far.
20: Salazar goes on to say that half of the people detained in July had no criminal record.
21: Be careful what your advisors are telling you about immigration policy. The same Hispanics who helped you get to the White House in 2024 feel betrayed today.
20: Florida's 27th congressional district includes the Miami neighborhood Little Havana, and it's a majority Hispanic district with about 73% of the population identifying as Hispanic or Latino, according to recent U.S. Census data. Salazar was born in Little Havana to Cuban exiles. She became a broadcast journalist and then turned to politics. In 2020, she flipped the seat, narrowly beating out a Democratic incumbent by about 3 percentage points. Salazar handily won her race in 2024 by about 20 percentage points, and the following year voted for Trump's Big Beautiful Bill, which gave ICE $75 billion.
22: Trump didn't mislead Salazar. Salazar misled Miami-Dade.
20: Laura Kelly is chair of the Miami-Dade Democrats. She says Salazar is trying to play both sides when it comes to immigration.
22: To ask people to vote for her because she's going to be good on immigration, what about the rest of the party?
20: Mike Madrid is a Republican political consultant and a co-founder of the Anti-Trump Lincoln Project.
23: You can take any policy position you want this party, but the one thing you cannot do is cross Donald Trump, and she's just done it.
20: He says the campaign ad is a sign of a rising tide against President Trump, especially among Hispanic voters. Recent polls taken over the summer put Trump's approval rating with these voters at around 30%. That's important because Hispanic voters were instrumental to Trump winning re-election. As for Salazar, Madrid says,
23: there's no other reason that you do this unless you're trying to stop serious hemorrhaging with your voter base, and that's the problem.
20: This year, the Democratic Congressional Campaign Committee considers it a district in play and sees it as a place they could flip. Florida Republican strategist Brett Doster thinks this campaign ad is a way for Salazar to reach out beyond her base.
24: By going against Trump personally and so directly, she knew this was going to become, I think, a national news story. And she's making a play that those Republicans are going to stick with her and give her some credit for being willing to be a truth speaker, but then also appeal to those nonpartisan voters.
20: Salazar can't go back, he says, and he'll be watching on election night to see if her strategy works. For NPR News, I'm Catherine Welch in Orlando, Florida.
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25: I'm meteorologist Andrew Pritchard with your IPM News forecast for Champaign-Urbana. Today, look for partly cloudy skies with a high of 82 degrees with a northeast wind 5 to 10 miles per hour. Tonight, partly cloudy with a low of 65 degrees with an east wind 5 to 10 miles per hour. Tomorrow, mostly cloudy with a chance of showers and thunderstorms and a high of 85 degrees. Tomorrow night, mostly cloudy with a chance of showers and thunderstorms and a low of 67 degrees. And for Sunday, mostly cloudy with a chance of showers and a high of 82 degrees.
2: 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I'm Arjun Tucker. Coming up in 10 minutes on your Marketplace Morning Report, could a dry spell for India this monsoon season lead to economic consequences for the country? That's coming up, plus all the morning's business news on your Marketplace Morning Report from Illinois Public Media, followed by the opening market report. And in your forecast for today, expect partly cloudy skies with a high of 82 degrees.
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12: Good morning, I'm Michelle Martin. Attention, cat lovers. Researchers have identified a new species for the first time in more than a century. It's spotted like a leopard, but small, just a few pounds, like a house cat. In fact, it came to the attention of researchers because a man in Bolivia picked up what he thought was an abandoned house kitten. When he realized it was wild, he took it to a sanctuary. Bolivians have had a word for the local cat for decades, Teotayo. Now that's its scientific name, too. It's Morning Edition.
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4: From Illinois Public Media News, I'm Reginald Hardwick. Is your teenager interested in learning how to record, edit, and publish podcasts or documentaries? Or would you like them to learn how to tell real, fact-based reporting from anything that's on their algorithms on social media? Well, the University of Illinois Content Creation Lab is back this fall with 4 Saturdays of free learning. And joining me right now is the lab's creator, Professor Angela Aguayo. Welcome back.
5: Thank you.
4: So set the scene for me. When and where does the lab take place?
5: Well, the lab takes place here at Illinois Public Media, and it is a open time for students to come join us on Saturdays from 10 to 12:30. And what that looks like is students arrive, and we have a kind of time where we get to know each other. We have a short lesson, and then students are invited to come into the studio, learn the equipment, learn the soundboard, learn how to work with microphones, cameras, and invited to tell stories that are important to them, stories from their lives, about their lives, and about their communities.
4: Do the kids have to be theater kids or really extroverted to take part?
5: No, that's another really wonderful thing about this project is that we get all kinds of students who walk through this door, from folks who've never made media to students who have made media in their school. And they are extroverted and introverted. And there's a place for everyone in the process of making media. And so if you're an introverted soul and want to be behind the scenes and push buttons and be a part of like thinking about the process of making and producing and not in front of the camera, in front of the microphone, there is a place for you here. But if you're someone who'd like to be in front of the camera, in front of the microphone and be more extroverted, there's also a place for you. So I would say there's a lot of different jobs and a lot of different ways to think about this process. And so there's room for a lot of different kinds of people.
4: What have you as an adult and a parent learned about this experience?
5: I learned that that there's a real power in the process of making work. That whether a student is making a podcast or creating a narrative story or making their first documentary, or constructing an idea about what kind of short film they want to make, that in the process of doing that, there is this realization about who they are and who they want to be and critical thinking and who they want to speak to as an audience and who their community is. And that process is really a process that helps unfold a lot of things beyond just making media. And that I have seen students really come out of their shell in a really wonderful way. So for example, we had a couple of students last spring who were really interested in sports media.
6: So like from playing in Italy, what's the difference in Brazil, Italy, America, just like the whole thing.

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1: 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You're listening to Morning Edition. Your Marketplace Morning Report is coming up just ahead, followed by the Opening Market Report. And let's take a look at your sports headline for this weekend. A reminder that the Fighting Illini football team is playing tomorrow at home against Southern Illinois. The team is looking to bounce back after last week's loss to the Duke Blue Devils. The Illini and Salukis will kick off tomorrow at 1 p.m. at Geese Memorial Stadium, and this is the last game for the Illini before the start of Big Ten conference play. And here's your IPM News forecast from meteorologist Andrew Pritchard. For today, expect partly cloudy skies with a high of 82 degrees, northeast wind 5 to 10 miles per hour. Tonight, partly cloudy with a low of 65 degrees, east wind 5 to 10 miles per hour. And tomorrow, mostly cloudy with a chance of showers and thunderstorms and a high of 85 degrees. You can always find the latest state, local, and national news headlines along with your forecast 24/7 at ipmnewsroom.org. 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
4: From Marketplace in Washington, I'm Kimberly Adams. Nearly 7 months after Israel and the United States attacked Iran, oil prices are holding at over $100 a barrel. For more on the current state of the oil market and what's coming, I'm joined by Fernando Valle, Chief Investment Officer at RioShore Investments. Good morning.
5: Good morning, Kimberly. Happy to be here.
4: Oil prices are still over $100 a barrel. How long do you think we'll be at these elevated prices?
5: I think there's going to be considerable volatility still because there is this, will they find a solution? Won't they find a solution? But I think the new normal is definitely going to be above $80. And I think $100 is going to be relatively normalized through the next 6 months to a year, pending a much less severe resolution, I should say, to this conflict.
4: For much of the war, we've been talking about the Strait of Hormuz, this vital shipping lane. But now alternative routes like pipelines are also closed or under threat. How is oil actually moving through the region these days, and how does that impact prices?
5: It's a million-dollar question. I think there are a lot of different routes that are less publicized than just the pipelines. You have east-west, which carries up to 7 million barrels a day. That has a smaller bottleneck at the export port that's only capable of 4.5 million barrels a day of loadings. So that's going through essentially the Red Sea. And then you have the pipeline to Fujairah, the Emirates, which is around 1.8 million barrels a day. Everything else that has been going on has been going through tankers, the ones that we can track, which were just about 10 days ago, around 31 a day. That's about 10% of what the Strait used to do when it was fully opened. And then you have some that where the transponders are off. Some you have what we'll call as direct ship-to-ship transloading. So you try to avoid the Strait, the narrow part of the Strait, moving with a small pipeline between ship to ship.
4: Fernando Valle is Chief Investment Officer at RioShore Investments. Fernando, thank you.
5: My pleasure. Thank you for having me.
4: Let's do the numbers. The Dow Jones Industrial Average is down 139 points. That's 0.3%. The S&P 500 is basically flat, and the NASDAQ is up 0.2%. The 10-year Treasury yield is up at almost 5%. And since we were just talking about oil, Brent crude is currently trading at $104.79 a barrel. West Texas Intermediate crude is at $103.26.
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0: Affordability seems to be top of mind for many Americans right now.
1: The prices on everything have gone up, but wages basically haven't. There's just a feeling of hopelessness.
0: I'm Juana Summers. How some Nebraskans are thinking about affordability leading up to the midterms in a state with a key congressional race. That story on All Things Considered from NPR News.
2: I'm Steve Mork in for Jason Croft. Thanks for joining us. 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And a quick check of your forecast from meteorologist Andrew Pritchard for today has a high of 82 degrees. Tonight, it's partly cloudy, a low down to 65. Tomorrow, mostly cloudy, a chance of showers and thunderstorms, but a high of 85 degrees. Tomorrow night's mostly cloudy, a chance of more rain and a low of 67. And for Sunday, mostly sunny skies, a chance of showers, a high of 82 degrees. Thanks for joining us. It's Here Now.
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5: It's Here and Now. Orville Peck is still a mystery. In some ways, he is the archetype of country music. Handsome in his boots and western wear, a powerful, booming voice. But then, beneath the brim of his hat, there is that mask that conceals his face whenever he appears in public. Orville Peck was born in South Africa. He's openly gay, and his latest album is a revelation.
6: Come along, little darling, come hear the old tune. How men chase their darkness away.
5: It's a chronological rehashing of a terrible year that started in the summer of 2023, when he nearly died from an overdose before a show in New York City. It starts with this haunting eulogy featuring Emmylou Harris, Alison Russell, and Noah Cyrus, and then shuffles into the isolation and loneliness he felt as his addiction and his life spiraled out of control.
6: I

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1: 77 degrees outside and rain right now in Champaign-Urbana. 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
2: Good afternoon. This is Sue Martin with Ag and Investment Services, located here in Clarion, Iowa, with our midday futures report. Well, the grain markets are all in red today. Soy meal is down quite hard. And, of course, it's given up some of its move from off of the new highs that it had. And it's the break in meal, of course, weakness in bean oil that's helping tug beans lower. However, last Friday, we closed November beans at $12.99 and a quarter. Closing over $12.99 and a quarter is a good sign for that bean market that we should come back and try to take this week's highs out next week. And, of course, next week we have President Xi coming with his trade delegation to the White House on the 24th. So I think that would be our line in the sand. The market sometimes has a tendency to go back and look at previous closes, and I think that's what today is doing with the help of the soy meal breaking quite hard and then, of course, bean oil dropping as well, putting pressure on the beans themselves. We don't expect this to last, but in the meantime, the corn market has had a break down to 525 basis December, but is now currently lifting a little bit, down 3.5. Wheat seasonally tends to have a break in September that usually will end around the 18th and then try to rally into the end of October. This is Sue Martin with Ag and Investment Services. Have a great day.
1: And a quick check of that forecast from meteorologist Andrew Pritchard for the rest of the day. A high of 82 with more rain in the forecast. Tonight's partly cloudy, a low of 65. Tomorrow's mostly cloudy, a chance of showers and thunderstorms, a high of 85. Tomorrow night's mostly cloudy, a chance of storms, a low of 67. And Sunday, mostly cloudy skies, chance of showers and a high of 82 degrees. The Middle with Jeremy Hobson is up next here on WILL. And then at 2 o'clock, we'll have the closing market report from Todd Gleason. At 3 o'clock, it's Fresh Air. And at 4, it's All Things Considered lined up for you here on this Friday afternoon on WILL. 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
3: Live from NPR News, I'm Lakshmi Singh. The Federal Aviation Administration says that President Trump's proposed arch in Washington, D.C. would not pose a hazard to planes. NPR's Rachel Treisman reports it would stand less than 2 miles from Reagan Washington National Airport.
4: A months-long FAA study has concluded that the 250-foot arch would not have a substantial adverse effect on airspace. But it does say the structure should be continuously lit from the top and base to make it more visible to pilots. Aviation safety experts have told NPR that the arch itself may not pose a significant risk, but adds another variable to the already challenging airspace around D.C. The structure is already controversial because of its scale and proximity to Arlington National Cemetery. It's awaiting final approval from a federal planning commission that meets at the start of each month. Rachel Treisman, NPR News.
3: The administration has remade yet another powerful federal health committee, raising new concerns about access to important medical care. More from NPR's Rob Stein.
5: Health Secretary Robert F. Kennedy Jr. appointed 8 new members to the U.S. Preventive Services Task Force. Doctors rely on the task force's recommendations to decide what tests, procedures, and medications people need to protect them against cancer, heart disease, and many other health problems. The task force's recommendations also determine whether that care will be covered by insurance. Most task force members have tended to be primary care doctors, but Kennedy took the unusual step of naming specialists like radiologists, cardiologists, and gastroenterologists. Critics worry that might threaten the task force's credibility and independence. Rob Stein, NPR News.
3: French President Emmanuel Macron says he's directing the government to bolster protections of France's defense and other critical infrastructure, citing hybrid military and non-military threats from Russia. A federal judge has struck down a move by the Trump administration last year that cut hundreds of millions of dollars in grants to train school teachers. NPR's Corey Turner has that story.
6: Early in the Trump administration, the Education Department slashed roughly $600 million meant to help states train teachers. The department argued the money was really being used for diversity, equity, and inclusion efforts. After several Democratic-led states sued, the Supreme Court weighed in briefly, letting the cuts go through while the lawsuit worked its way through the courts. And that is what's happening now, with a U.S. District Court judge ruling that the cuts were arbitrary and capricious, and that the department didn't weigh just how important the money was to states. The ruling does not restore the funding. To do that, the judge said, would require still more legal wrangling in the Court of Federal Claims. Corey Turner, NPR News.
3: You're listening to NPR. The holdout juror in the Lindsey Clancy case that ended in a mistrial earlier this month says he had no doubt that the Massachusetts mother was criminally responsible for killing her three young children in 2023. In his first public statement today, Michael Desrenville says the other jurors would not listen to him. The majority of the jury believe the defense's argument that Clancy was experiencing postpartum psychosis when she strangled her kids. School shootings are rare in the Philippines, but as Jan Kamenzin-Brumby reports, one community in the South is reeling from the fallout of a deadly mass shooting today.
7: The shooting in the Philippines' southern Mindanao Island left eight students injured, four of whom are in critical condition. Three students have already died, including the 16-year-old suspected shooter. The suspect is reported to have warned his friends before shooting 10 people and then turning the gun on himself. Authorities say all victims are between the ages of 14 and 17.
3: Jan Kamenzin-Brumby reporting from Manila. Japan's central bank has raised its benchmark interest rate to a 31-year high of 1.25%. Bank of Japan Governor Kazuo Ueda says various risks factored into the increase, including the U.S. and Israel war with Iran, as well as the rising demand for artificial intelligence. This week in the United States, the Federal Reserve raised its benchmark interest rate for the first time in more than 3 years, a quarter of a percentage point because of high inflation driven in part by the conflict in the Middle East. This is NPR News.
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9: What is social media addiction doing to us? Welcome to The Middle. I'm Jeremy Hobson. And that word addiction is very important when we talk about social media. Heavy social media usage might not seem like an addiction in the same way that a dependency on drugs or alcohol is, but it can have a number of negative impacts: increased depression and anxiety, strained relationships with friends and family, and a greatly reduced attention span. Just think about the last time you sat through an entire movie or TV show without looking at your phone. The average American adult now spends hours a day on social media. It's highest for young people. And researchers are increasingly finding that the platforms themselves are engineered to keep us scrolling, using the same psychological triggers that make gambling so hard to walk away from. As everyone knows, it can be hard to turn away once you're sucked in, just like it's hard to walk away from a slot machine or put down a vape or a cigarette if you use those devices. Except in this case, the device you use to consume social media is the same one you use for work or to communicate with everyone you know, so it's even harder to put away. And that addictive nature of social media has generated a lot of debate around the globe about whether to ban it outright for children up to a certain age. Some countries have already done that. Others are considering doing that. And here in the United States, there have been lawsuits trying to hold social media companies like Meta, X, and Google accountable for the negative impacts their platforms have had on users, especially children. So this hour, we're not just talking about young people, but everyone. What is social media addiction doing to us, and what can we do about it? Joining me this hour, Dino Ambrosi, founder of Project Reboot, which helps young people reset their tech habits. Dino, it's great to have you on.
10: Thanks so much for having me. Excited for
9: this. Just so that our audience can get to know you, first of all, you have a personal connection to this issue. You are a recovering tech addict yourself. Explain.
10: That's right. I mean, I think my friends and I, we were the true guinea pigs for growing up with social media, because Instagram came out when I was in seventh grade. So there was no guidebook for us. Parents had no idea that this was even something to be concerned about, and I don't blame them for that. They were very different apps back in 2012. But when I got to college, my freshman year at UC Berkeley, my phone went from being this tool that helped me stay connected to people and get informed and be entertained in a somewhat moderate way to an escape from anything uncomfortable in my life. And it was a pretty hard transition for me. There was a lot of stress and anxiousness that came with that first semester of college. And this phone that was sitting in my pocket was the quickest and easiest way to turn those negative emotions off for the time being. That is, of course, not a sustainable way to respond to something like feeling stressed. And it leads to this spiral where your phone becomes, you know, this instant thing that you reach for in a chronic dependent way. And I got really addicted to it. So it was something I struggled with for about 2.5 years. There were really no resources at that time. I Googled smartphone addiction in 2017 and nothing was coming up. So I had to really figure out how to resolve this on my own. And on the other side of that, I realized I was in a great position to help others do the same.
9: Well, and when you describe that and I think about, oh, this is stressing me out, let me go into the comfort of my phone right now and just scroll through some things that will distract me. Were you any worse off than what we see everyone doing now?
10: I mean, I think it was the same behavior. And I don't think running away from discomfort is something that started with smartphones and social media. I just think it's the most potent, accessible, and socially accepted form of avoidant coping that we've ever had access to. And it continues to change and in many ways get worse, right? Like there's been this trend of social media apps going from being social media. The posts you used to see were from people you had a relationship with. It was a tool supporting your social life. To now, if you have someone scroll through the first 15 posts on their Instagram feed, most of them will say there's zero from anyone that they actually have a relationship with. So they've become these entertainment apps. So, you know, day after day, as more and more AI-generated content floods these platforms and fewer posts are actually coming from people that we know, it becomes this more potent form of distraction.
11: Well, and it's like almost has the inverse effect now, right? Where instead of getting dopamine from it, I open my phone and I'm seeing terrible, terrible things every day. And now I hopefully want to escape to the world.
10: Yeah.
9: Well, so. And Dino, I wonder also, is there an individual choice here? Can you make the choice or is it really not totally up to you because these platforms have an incentive, a financial incentive to keep you on there and to keep you hooked? Is it something that anybody can say, I'm going to step away from this and not be as focused on social media as I have been?
10: Yeah, I think the answer here has to be nuanced because it's not your fault if you're in this situation of being addicted to your phone. It is designed to be addictive. These platforms are 100% trying to addict you. They know a lot about how your brain works. They're working with some of the smartest psychologists and neuroscientists on the planet. So it's no surprise it's difficult to use them intentionally. But that doesn't mean that we should just throw our hands up and say, okay, well, they know how my brain works. There's nothing I can do about it. I'm just going to accept it. There are 100% things that all of us can do to improve our relationships with technology. So there's a balance there. You shouldn't blame yourself because that self-criticism and shame can in and of itself become an emotional trigger for scrolling. But you also shouldn't become resigned to your current habits and think that they are unchangeable. They are 100% changeable.
9: Well, and we heard a little bit at the top of the show about young people and how a lot of countries are focusing on banning it for young people. But this involves everybody, doesn't it?
10: For sure. Yeah, kids are not the only ones that are struggling with this at all.
9: But is there something about getting to the kids before they get hooked on it? Or is it still possible for a more senior adult to actually change their habits?
10: Yeah, I mean, I think there are unique advantages of approaching this young. And that's why I started Project Reboot to focus on getting education out to younger kids. But there are also lots of things that you can do when you're already in the throes of an addiction to your phone. So it's both. Right? Better to start earlier, not too late to start at any point.
9: All right. We're going to get to a lot of this, but you're sort of begging me to ask you what is one thing that people could do to actually cut back on their social media use?
10: Well, I'll soften this with there is truly no one silver bullet. It's not like there's a magic app you can download or setting you can change. There are many things which in combination can really make a big difference. One simple thing that I always point to is making it harder to get on the apps, right? There used to be the case where you'd scroll through Instagram and after 10 posts, it would ask you if you wanted to see more, right? And now it's this infinite scroll. It's very easy to get sucked into this loop. There are a number of tools that you can use that force you to have this mindful pause where you actually ask yourself, is this something that I want to do right now? And because so much of this use is truly mindless, it is this avoidant escape from discomfort. We don't even know that we're doing it. Having these moments and these pauses enables us to start to understand why we're turning to this stuff in the first place and change how we're responding to those underlying emotions. So the tool that I use is called ClearSpace. This is not a paid ad. It's just a really helpful app. There's a number of apps that do the same thing, but if I try to get onto Instagram right now, it doesn't let me just immediately start using it. I actually have to go through this 15-second breathing delay, which is super annoying, but that's the whole point of the app. And I really have to ask, like, okay, do I actually want to go on Instagram right now, or am I just bored or stressed or criticizing myself? And that mindful pause for me has been the most helpful thing to start to shift my behavior in a sustainable way.
12: You know, you talk about being bored or stressed, and this is sort of an escape from that. But the other side of this is that the studies have shown that a lot of social media use leads to depression, leads to poor sleep, leads even to obesity. Is that what you're seeing?
10: Yeah, for sure. I mean, there's a strong relationship between the two. And I think there's some questions about which direction the causality points here, but definitely there's a strong relationship. And what often happens is you can get pulled into this downward spiral where if you're using your phone to distract yourself from your own thoughts as you're trying to fall asleep, and then you get less sleep and that sleep is of worse quality, you wake up the next day and you're not in a physiological state to exercise willpower nearly as much as you normally would be able to. So that makes the next day's screen time go up, and then you feel bad about it and you scroll when you're in bed again. And it can pull you into this downward spiral. And then of course, you only have so much time. I think this is something that people often overlook. They think, oh, these apps are free for us to use. They don't charge us any money. And that's true, but it's because you're paying for them with your time. And they're making money off of the time that you're spending. And that's time that you could be using in other more valuable ways, right? And so the relationship between using social media and higher rates of obesity is probably because there's less time being spent outdoors and exercising and doing the things that keep our health in check.
12: Do you know, I've heard that, and I would love to hear if this is true, that Generation Alpha, which is like the even beyond Generation Z, that they are actually starting to rebel against all of this use, and that they see that there's a problem and they don't want to get hooked. Is that do you see that?
10: Yes. And it's such a beautiful and encouraging thing to see. I'm even starting to see this among Gen Z now, that they're really pushing back. I mean, when I first got into this work, going out and doing school assemblies on this, I thought I was going to have to be in this position of, okay, I need to convince them that this is a problem. And that could not be farther from the truth. The vast majority of middle school, high school, even lower school kids now know that this is a problem. I do these live polls where I ask students, do you feel addicted to your phone or any other device? And at high schools, the average student body, 70% of them will tell you I'm addicted to my phone.
12: Interesting. A reminder, you can reach us at 844-4MIDDLE. That's 844-464-3353, or at listentothemiddle.com. If you are Gen Z, Gen Alpha, I would love to hear from you this hour. And Tolliver, we heard from a parent earlier. What do the social media executives have to say about this?
11: Well, listen here to Meta CEO Mark Zuckerberg. And remember that Meta owns Facebook, Instagram, Threads, and WhatsApp. Here he is talking with podcaster Theo Von about social media as a whole.
13: There isn't kind of a conclusive finding that this is negative for people's well-being. So I think that that's, and in general, you know, some of the stuff that ends up being positive for people is building relationships. So there's sort of the media part of social media, and there's the social part of social media. I think the interacting with people, to the extent that that's helping you build good relationships, I mean, friendships and good relationships is one of the things that correlates the most strongly with positive well-being and like feeling good about your life and all that.
12: Feeling good about your life, probably easier when you are the seventh richest person on earth. But
11: well,
12: what
11: I'm
12: do
11: the
12: I
11: eighth,
12: know?
11: So it's fine.
12: That's right. Tolliver, what have you got for us here?
11: This is Thundercat with Friend Zone, which is about hanging out online with your friends instead of going out on dates. Sounds pretty cool to me. We're taking your calls next on The Middle.

0: It's The Middle with Jeremy Hobson here at WILL. Thanks for joining us here on this Friday afternoon on AM 580. And a quick check here of forecast from meteorologist Andrew Pritchard for today. It's partly cloudy skies, a high of 82 degrees. Tonight's partly cloudy, a low of 65. Tomorrow, mostly cloudy, a chance of showers and thunderstorms. May have to bring an umbrella to the Illini game, a high of 85 degrees. And tomorrow night, it's mostly cloudy, a chance of showers, a low of 67. Sunday, a high of 82 and a chance of more rain.
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2: This is The Middle. I'm Jeremy Hobson. If you're just tuning in, The Middle is a national call-in show. 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This hour, we're asking, what is social media addiction doing to us? Tolliver, how can people reach us?
3: Just call us at 844-4MIDDLE. 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
2: I notice that every time I ask you that, you say it a little slower, like there's somebody writing in and saying, slow down, Tolliver. Listen, I didn't get the number.
3: Okay.
2: I'm joined by Dino Ambrosi, founder of Project Reboot. Dino, we heard a moment ago from Mark Zuckerberg there. How much responsibility do the social media companies have, in your view, for this problem?
4: They definitely have a lot of responsibility. And to be fair, I mean, I agree with some of what he said, you know. What he was touching on there, these apps having the potential to be positive for us if used in a social way, is very true. And having social connection in your life is actually one of the strongest defenses against tech addiction. I think what he's being dishonest about is these apps are not really designed to connect us anymore. They're designed to entertain us because that keeps us on the app for longer. So we watch more ads and they make more profit. And what we've seen in the work that we've done is one of the highest correlated variables with improving your relationship with technology is decreasing the level of loneliness that you're feeling in life. Mm. It is spending time with people in person, having high quality conversations. And that just doesn't really happen that much on social media platforms anymore. They can be used in that way, but they're not trying to make people use them in that way. Mm-hmm. And you may have noticed recently on Instagram, when you're scrolling through Reels, you'll see these little bubbles pop up that indicate which of your friends liked this video. Mm-hmm. And to me, that's just evidence they're kind of grasping at straws to make their entertainment app feel social. Right. So I agree with somewhat of what he said. I think he's being dishonest about the real incentives there.
2: And to your point, by the way,
3: everybody knows I liked photos of like a dog dancing to Shakira. All my friends know.
4: Me too.
3: Sucks.
2: I was just speaking to a friend who somehow lost his access to Meta earlier this year and hasn't been able to figure out how to get back in. So he's been off of those platforms for months. And he was saying that the one thing that is annoying about it is when he's dealing with events or businesses, they don't really update their websites anymore. They only update their social media. So it's not about connection with people necessarily that he misses. It's about, you know, businesses, which is kind of interesting because that's just the way that people do things now. Let's get to the phones because there are a lot of calls on the line. Mariah is calling in from Downriver, Michigan. Mariah, go ahead. What do you think about social media and what it's doing to us?
5: Yeah, hi, thanks. I'm really interested in this topic, and thank you for bringing it up. I've been using, well, I don't use social media today, but I started using social media when MySpace became a thing, I think like 2006, maybe.
2: Mm-hmm.
5: And from 2006 to 2016, I was on a social media platform pretty constantly. My little sister is 13, and I've only seen it do damaging things to her mentally and really emotionally. I don't think that social media is what it was when it started. Mm-hmm. I don't use it anymore because I don't like the advertisements on it.
2: And does your sister think that she has a problem with it?
5: I don't know if she No, I don't think that she would admit that. She's a teenager, and she thinks that the world is against her, not the other way around.
2: Mm. Is there anything that you feel like you can do about it as you see her having an issue with having, you know, mental health issues because of social media use? Do you have any power in the situation?
5: Well, I would like to hope so, but no. Effectively, no. When I'm at my house with her, we don't use our phones. We maybe watch movies or read books. Mm-hmm. We like to paint or go to a park. I like to make things very active for her. But if she's at home, I can't reduce anything or have an impactful moment with her at all.
2: Yeah. Mariah, thank you for that call. Dino, it brings up the idea that, you know, many of us see other people, even if we may have issues ourselves with too much social media use, we see other people and we wonder, like, should I be saying to that person, you know, you really have a problem, you should put the phone down? What do you advise?
4: I think it's really important to approach the conversations with a lot of empathy, because I think one thing that sometimes gets underestimated is the level of awareness that especially kids can have about this and the level of shame and self-criticism that they're experiencing around it. Because it's so genuinely counterintuitive that this silly little rectangle that sits in your pocket can create a legitimate behavioral addiction. And so often I think the way that kids are talking to themselves about this is, I am using this more than I want to because I am weak or there is something wrong with me. Mm-hmm. And that's such an uncomfortable conversation to have with yourself. Often this becomes the very way that you run away from it. So I think always starting with empathy and vulnerability and sharing from your own experience about your relationship with social media is probably not perfect either, or with technology more broadly. Just to open up the door to the conversation a little bit. And then one thing that Mariah was discussing that I'm a big fan of is not always approaching it directly, but indirectly through creating replacement behaviors, right? Mm-hmm. Going for a walk together, going to a park, spending quality in-person time, even watching movies, doing something like that, and then asking, man, after you finish, I feel so much better than I would have felt if I'd spent that time scrolling. How do you feel? You know, raising that self-awareness of the alternatives to scrolling that are out there, I think is really helpful.
2: Let's get to Alan, who's calling in from Baton Rouge, Louisiana. Alan, what about you? How do you think social media is affecting us?
6: Well, us being like from older generation, I don't think it affects us as negatively as it affects younger people. I mean, the evidence is out there with kids that have committed suicide, that have planned like, you know, crimes against other kids and stuff. And also it affects them in ways that we can't detect and that we're not seeing, you know, the kind of content they're exposed to and how often they're exposed to and what it does, like y'all were just saying, what it does to their psychology. We see kids using the app, scrolling through, and there's other people's social media profiles because that's how we use it. But I think that there's a whole unseen side to it that our evidence is starting to point to, that it's wholesale bad for developing minds to be on that. And it's not, like y'all said earlier, it's not a social thing. It's just under the guise of social, you know, social connection to keep us engaged so they can sell ads and stuff. And it prevents kids from, one day they'll wake up, their kids are going to wake up in a world where, well, the computer's always done this for us. They won't even be able to think about how that used to go. For instance, like just being able to talk to someone, you know, that they see passing on the street, say, hello, how you doing? Things like that.
2: Mm. Interesting points, Alan. Thank you very much for that. Dino, I remember, you know, growing up, there were people whose parents didn't let them like watch The Simpsons. Now, you know, if you're on social media, you can get access to anything, as Alan was saying there.
4: Yeah. I mean, it really is, for any parents listening, it's worth reflecting on just what these floodgates are opening, you know? When we get kids unmitigated access to the internet, so much comes with it. It's so much more than The Simpsons. And it is really affecting their psychology in ways that I think we are starting to get a better sense of. A couple of things that I'm seeing is it's making it harder for them to experience joy, put flatly. Because if you're constantly opening up this device, that is tugging on your emotions in all of these different ways in such rapid succession, showing you things that are hilarious and inspiring and sad and make you angry. And you're just constantly going through this barrage of different emotions. It makes it really harder to experience anything from an other stimulus that's off of the device. So I think you start to see a little bit of malaise, of feeling just flat in people that are overusing this stuff. And then beyond that, I think that kids are really losing their sense of self, because for teenagers, about half of the time that they spend in a state of daydreaming or mind wandering, they're doing what's called autobiographical planning, which in simpler language is figuring out who you are and what you want to do with your life. It's a pretty important thing. So I think we look at boredom and daydreaming as this completely non-productive waste of time. It is not that at all. It's critically important. And what we're seeing now as we're interviewing college students is many of them have no sense of direction or who I am or what I stand for, because all the moments they would have spent passively thinking about that, they were consuming content from the lives of other people. And that's a huge shame.
2: Hmm. So interesting. Tolliver, what's coming in at listentothemiddle.com?
3: Sure. A listener in Sun Valley, Idaho says, sadly, I've witnessed a disconnect in my family. Everyone seems to be addicted to news, TikTok, and Instagram. Since COVID, I find that even perusing emails for sales has created an addiction to online shopping. I'm in my 70s and so can clearly see the change. I find it troubling, to say the least. Kevin says, I gave up Facebook in 2016 for reasons obvious to many. I gave up Instagram about 2 years later when it started becoming more toxic too. Today I have accounts on Mastodon, Blue Sky, and Reddit. I find that I no longer have the desire to scroll endlessly. The whole concept is toxic, and I'm grateful that I was able to break away from a Gen Xer.
2: The Middle is on all these platforms, not all of them. I'm not Mastodon, but like most of them. And I have to say, I'm so excited whenever I find out that one of them is just really not doing well and we can stop using it.
3: Yeah.
2: Because it's one less thing to log into. Let's go to Josh in Franklin, Massachusetts. Josh, what about you? How do you think social media addiction is affecting us?
7: Hey, social media addiction has really bothered me a bunch. And gotten to the point where I can't even talk to my friends in the same way that I used to be able to. Like, I'm finding more and more that I'm sending reels on Instagram to friends of mine who I'm in the same room as. And it's just become the main way I communicate with people, more than actually talking to them.
2: Do you see a way out of that? I mean, do you have a plan to try to get back to a more, you know, communicative existence with your friends?
7: Something I've found is just like I'm planning a hike this weekend with some of them to go hiking more. And as you mentioned earlier on the broadcast, talking about ClearSpace and other apps that really just give you a second and a moment before you open the app to think about, am I really wanting to do this? That's helped me disconnect so much more. And I've started just cold calling people and just being, hey, I know I haven't talked to you in a while, but it means a lot to hear your voice and talking to them in person.
2: Mm. Well, I'm glad you're doing something about it, Josh. Thanks for that call. Dino, what do you say to Josh?
4: I think you're touching on a really critical aspect of this conversation that we haven't really discussed yet, which is the impact of the cultural norms and expectations that our friends have for us around using technology. And I think this is something I see all the time for kids in high school is, they kind of have to pick between being chronically online and socially isolated, because the main way that their entire friend group connects with each other is sending reels back and forth. And if you get out of school and your options are play video games, go on Snapchat or Instagram, or be alone, you're probably going to pick one of the former two options, right? So I think a big part of this has to be having more conversations with the people in our lives about how these platforms are mitigating our relationships and our interactions. And it was fine for group chats to be on Instagram and Snapchat when those apps were social media apps, but they're not social media apps anymore. And if we just moved them to something like, you know, messages, we'd have a lot more control over how we're actually interacting with our devices. Mm-hmm. And then again, of course, making alternative plans, going on hikes, setting up time for quality in-person interaction. Like, I think most people would love it if a friend suggested that.
2: Yeah.
4: But it just isn't the norm. So it's kind of, intimidating to be the one to go out and make that happen.
2: Yeah, I take a lot of long bike rides. I was going to say, Tolliver, and I will say it's the moment when I my screen time goes way down because I can't obviously use the phone while I'm cycling. I just want to sneak in one quick call here before we go to break. Joe is in Las Vegas. Joe, go ahead with your thoughts.
8: Hey. Yeah, so I actually was kind of listening to the program and what was being discussed, and I think one of the main things and one of the main points that we keep missing is, of course, there's always been a lot of discussion on what the impact on social media has been to the younger generations. But have we thought about what this impact has also done to the older generations that are currently the largest voting bloc that we have in the country that truly are still in positions of influencing a lot of things that later on my generation, the millennial generation, Gen Z, Gen Alpha, will all have to deal with the consequences of what happens with the influence that these social media apps, these companies have on our older generations, right? What are we looking at in terms of politics, misinformation? Mm. How are those things being impacted? And then in turn, not necessarily so much, yes, I think it's twofold. I think that social media is impacting the youth through a plethora of ways, but I also think it's twofold. I think we're seeing the impact also come from the older generations. A lot of my older, you know, relatives are on Facebook. They're the first ones to really digest and pick up a lot of that misinformation and then spread it. Yeah. Because unlike, I think, myself, the millennial generation, the Gen Z generation, we grew up, right, in these environments of, you know, basically technological conversations that we understood weren't always going to be genuine.
2: Yeah.
8: So what does that look like, right? Not just for us moving into the future as the upcoming generation,
2: right,
8: but what impact is the leading generation going to have on us based on that influence from social media?
2: Yeah. Joe, thank you. You know, it makes me think, Dino, that President Trump, who is about to be 80 years old, will probably go down in history as the social media president because he has used it more than anybody else. He gets it. He knows how to communicate through it. I don't know how much of it he's actually doing himself, but he certainly uses X and now his own social media company in a big way.
4: Definitely. Yeah. I mean, it's changed the political landscape in such an enormous way. And the platforms themselves are super aware of it. Meta knows. There was internal reporting that came out in, I believe, 2021. About the scale of deliberate disinformation that was being pushed out on their platforms from other countries, right? Like they actually found that over 100 million Americans were seeing content on Facebook that was created in a Russian troll form every single day. Okay, so those are people deliberately, their job is to push America into factions and pit us against each other. And they're showing up to work every day. They're making this content, pushing it out on platforms. Over 100 million Americans are consuming it every single day.
2: Yeah.
4: So, yeah, definitely I think that's disproportionately the older generations because not being as native with it, they're maybe a little bit less aware of just how prolific that can be.
2: Speaking of politics, Tolliver, more than half the states led by both Republicans and Democrats have now passed laws banning phones and social media use in the classroom.
3: Yeah, former New Jersey Governor Phil Murphy, a Democrat, signed what's called a bell-to-bell ban for students right before he left office in January.
9: Honestly, is it any surprise that the rise in smartphone usage has coincided with a growing youth mental health crisis? Of course not. And I, for one, am not going to sit back as our kids suffer. Every parent knows the damage that these devices can cause. Enough is enough. It is time for action.
2: Murphy's successor, Governor Mikey Sherrill, by the way, has also supported restrictions on how social media companies can advertise to young people, which really is starting to sound like the measures taken against tobacco companies once people realized that they were causing a lot of harm. Tolliver, what have you got for us here as we go to break?
3: This is the Gorillaz with The Tired Influencer. It's a rare song that actually like shows sympathy to influencers, which I don't know if I have any. More of your calls coming up on The Middle.

0: I'm Steve Mork, and you're listening to The Middle with Jeremy Hobson here on Illinois Public Media. Thanks for joining us on this Friday afternoon here on WILL. And a quick check of your forecast from meteorologist Andrew Pritchard for today. Has cloudy skies, a high of 82 degrees. Tonight, it's partly cloudy skies, a low of 65. Tomorrow, some rain moves in the forecast, a chance of showers and thunderstorms and a high of 85. And tomorrow night's a chance of more rain and a low of 67. 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
1: 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How some Nebraskans are thinking about affordability leading up to the midterms in a state with a key congressional race. 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
4: This is The Middle. I'm Jeremy Hobson. In this hour, we are asking, what is social media addiction doing to us? I am joined by Project Reboot founder Dino Ambrosi. Our number is 844-4MIDDLE. That's 844-464-3353. Or you can reach out at listentothemiddle.com. And by the way, if you can't get through because the lines are full, just leave us a message. And we're going to talk more about this on our podcast, The Follow-Up, in the next few days. Before we get back to the phones, Dino, one of the things the European Union, which is looking at this as well, is pushing against is autoplay, where once you are done looking at one video on social media, it plays another automatically, and push notifications, which people that don't know what that is, that actively invites you to, you know, continue watching content with the urgency like of an Amber Alert on your phone. How harmful are those things?
5: Super harmful. And changing them is a very quick, easy win that we can make from the top down that is going to make a difference on how people are interacting with these platforms. I don't think there's any true 100% fix that we can roll out, because just fundamentally, as long as anyone can create content and put it on the internet and anyone else can consume it, there's always going to be this information overload. It's always going to be a bottomless pit of distraction. Mm-hmm. But the way that the platforms that mediate that interaction between creator and viewer does have a big impact on how those viewers actually interact with the content. So it's a step in the right direction for sure, and I think it will really help.
4: So that's a top-down situation. What about the bottom-up idea of a temporary detox, where if I or anybody said, I'm going to take 2 weeks where I do not look at any social media, is that useful?
5: I do think it's useful if done in the right way. I don't think it's a 100% antidote and it's going to fix the problem forever, but it can bring a lot of clarity around your intentions for interacting with these apps. Because as much as we focused on the negatives, there are still reasons to be on social media. And I think that's worth acknowledging. I have decided to keep it in my life as someone that struggled with it mightily for years, because I think it can be valuable if used in the right way. And getting rid of it for a while really shows you the parts of it that you actually miss. So it's easier to be intentional in how you're using it. I also think it could just kind of bring some of your brain chemistry into a better place. Having that detox from it can make you better positioned physiologically to use it in a more intentional way. But it's by no means a one-time fix that's going to change your use forever.
4: Andy is calling in from Dallas, Texas. Andy, go ahead with your thoughts about social media addiction.
6: Yes, thank you. I'm kind of really around kind of what was just mentioned, but, you know, personally, kind of having mental health struggles, I think the social media apps, particularly for myself, Instagram, I really just kind of amplified those issues. And I was trying to figure out ways on how to, you know, kind of get out of the slump and talking about it, you know, with in therapy and things like that. And, I was able to take about an 8-week break starting from April up until recently. Actually, just last week, I got back on. Mm. And it has been really, really eye-opening. And I definitely, like, feel different. I feel better. And I've been able to really, personally, as a mom, like, just be more present for my kid and interact with other parents when we're doing, you know, sporting events and things like that. And just being able to read more. I used to love reading and being on Instagram, you know, scrolling. looking at all the funny things or whatever, or sending meals to friends, really just took away from the time that I like to do, which is reading. But what was really interesting is this kind of happened by accident. I accidentally switched like phone plans, and I accidentally got on a plan where it had a lot less like data allotment. And I was like, oh my gosh, like the 5Gs or whatever they give me is not going to be enough. I cannot be on Instagram. So I took off, you know, Instagram and like Facebook and LinkedIn and all that stuff. Took it off. I was like, I need my internet for actual things, you know, if I'm out, you know, need maps or whatever.
4: When there's a limited supply. Yeah.
6: Yes.
4: Exactly. Andy, thank you very much for that call. Dino, really nice to hear from somebody who, you know, took a break and really noticed all the things that she was missing.
5: Yeah, that's wonderful. Congratulations, Andy. It's a big change to take this stuff out of your life if it's been kind of a daily present thing. And what you're reporting about the benefits that you're seeing and being more present and spending more time reading has been really consistent with what I've seen as I've done mini detoxes and had students do them. So I'm really happy that it was useful for you, and hope it sets you up well to find this kind of intentional balance as you reintegrate it into your life.
4: Let's go to Ron in Toledo, Ohio. Ron, what about you? How do you think social media addiction is affecting us?
7: Hi, so I'm a high school teacher, and I teach 9th through 12th grade, and we recently just did a phone ban as well. And prior to the phone ban, when I'd come into my classroom, students wouldn't even be communicating anymore. They wouldn't be talking to each other. They would just be scrolling through their phones, pure silence. But once we banned the phones, the kids are now, you know, talking. Hacky Sack is coming back. But then on the flip side, I have a 10-year-old daughter who is entering fifth grade, and many of her friends are starting to get phones and are on social media, and there's a really big push, you know, for us to give my daughter a phone. But we're, you know, just seeing my own students and all of the struggles they face on social media, I would have to say, you know, 90% of the drama is stemming from the phone and Snapchat and what happened in the group chat. And so my daughter's friends are starting to get phones, and we want to protect her, but we also don't want to, you know, exclude her from, you know, group chats, you know. What do, you know, the girls want to talk about what they're going to wear to school, and I don't want her to miss out on those social interactions, but I know the floodgates are wide open, even with the parental controls. I know just what kind of slippery slope that is. So we're kind of in a predicament on kind of what direction to go, even with our own kids, even though I know the damage it's causing my own students.
4: Well, and Ron, I just wonder, as a teacher, now that you have the ban in Ohio on phones in the school, did you face a lot of pushback from the students? Are the ones that knew what it was like before, are they upset, or are they happy to not have the phones anymore?
7: I mean, you touched on this earlier in the show, but I have to say, like, my students will just self-identify that this has been a totally positive change. They know that they're addicted to their phones. They know that they want to get on them, not even out of their own volition, but just this sense, this need. And I have heard almost nothing but positive feedback from the students. If anything, it's more of the parents that I get pushback from, you know, that feel that they need to be able to get a hold of their students, you know, just in case something terrible happens, which I do understand. But from the students' perspective, I think they would identify that it's been a real positive change.
4: Yeah, very interesting. Ron, thank you very much for that. You know, Dino, it makes me think what he says, the parents want to be able to get in touch with the students. Of course, there was a day not too long ago when they couldn't do that because there weren't cell phones in every classroom in America. But now I get it. And also there are more dangers in schools as well that people have to worry about. So they want to be able to reach their kids or their loved ones in school. But what do you think about just sort of the blanket ban, the bell-to-bell ban? The students are not allowed to have phones in the classroom. Is that the right move across the board? Would it be good if every state, now I think it's 26, do it, but would it be good if every state did it?
5: Yeah, I honestly have kind of mixed thoughts on this. So I'll start with the positives. And beginning K through 8, 100% yes. get them out of every classroom, get them out of every school as much as possible. There may be fringe edge cases where kids need to have access to the ability to communicate, but as minimum as possible, I don't even think they should have smartphones until they're in high school in the first place. The nuance is we need to prepare them to go into the real world, and this stuff is going to be in their pocket. And getting rid of it completely can kind of create this binge and purge effect where there's overconsumption outside of school, as well as not being able to kind of train working with it and having it in your life. The challenge with high schools, though, is that 14-year-olds are super different than 18-year-olds that are graduating. And if you need to have one policy, I would probably, in most cases, err on the side of more restriction, get the distraction out of the classroom. Mm-hmm. There will be more socializing in class and at lunch. I do also think we need to recognize that in and of itself is not a 100% solution that's going to solve this problem. There's all the time outside of school. And then there's also the fact that if they have a laptop that they're using at school, that has access to pretty much everything the phone does too, right? So it's really an internet problem more than a phone problem per se, although there's unique challenges with that. There needs to be a larger, more comprehensive approach that includes education and culture change for there to really be the level of shift that I think we need.
4: Well, and there was reporting just this week in the New York Times about the ban in Australia. And one thing that students are doing to get around it is that they're painting mustaches on their face to get through the age verification. I can't believe that works, but I guess it does, according to the New York Times. Let's get to another call. Anderson is in Homewood, Alabama. Anderson, go ahead with your thoughts.
8: Hey, how are you doing today?
4: Doing good. Go ahead.
8: Yeah, I was just, I noted the number of people that are talking about the negative aspects of social media. And I always like to go ahead and kind of accentuate the positive.
4: Okay.
8: And I see that a lot of people, when they're having a chance to use social media, in effect, they're having a chance to reach out to a broader world. And I get you completely. It's great that we're able to have those conversations. I know in Japan, that's been a big deal with electronics, that people are not able to actually interact, and they've had a decrease in the number of people that are actually having children. But aside from that, though, I think it gives you a much broader landscape to be able to look at the world. And even there, when you're talking about daydreaming and have a chance to look at that kind of inner world that you're having, it's kind of having a chance to juxtapose that within your inner and outer world as well, because you're having a chance to see all of the artwork of the world. You're able to have a collaborative community of people that are actually trying to work on different projects and have a chance to put up their artwork. You can look at for me personally, whenever I use any form of social media, and you talk about how people are unable to have conversations, in actuality, you have access to all of the greatest minds of the world. You have a chance to empathize with people on a much higher level. You have all of the people, Marcus Aurelius, just to name a few, Tolstoy. You have a chance to find people that have differing opinions between, like, Jesus Christ and Islam and Hinduism. And all of that kind of comes together, and you're able to exchange that openly. So,
4: and Anderson, just to be clear, you don't work for any of the social media companies, right?
8: No, absolutely not.
4: All right.
8: Okay. No. Yeah. The only thing that I see from that is just all of us having a chance to collaboratively find something positive in the world. I think that's what we all seek one on one.
4: Yeah, good. Thank you so much for that, Anderson. And Gino, what do you think about that?
5: I think you're 100% right. And this is part of why I've decided to keep social media in my life. The critical thing to realize, though, is it requires being an intentional and thoughtful consumer of it to have that kind of positive relationship. If you just delegate to the algorithm and say, you decide, Instagram's AI, what stuff I'm going to interact with, it is going to push you towards things that are enraging, that are addicting. You have to kind of take the reins a little bit.

0: diet is really important to get those positives while minimizing the negatives.
1: Yeah. In the news business, when we would do a story about like the latest Fed report, we call that eating your vegetables. You got to get that before you can hear the comedian interview. Tolliver, just a reality check here. Have you decided to give up social media as a result of this show yet?
2: I've actually decided to do it more.
1: So we have more work to do. Okay. Let's sneak another call in, and let's go to Tyler, who's in Salt Lake City, Utah. Tyler, go ahead with your thoughts.
3: Yeah, hey, guys. I had a thought. I'm a member of Generation Z, and I've noticed a shift, at least anecdotally, I would say, since around 2020, where when I'm in a public setting, I'm at a family barbecue, I'm in public, members of the generations that told me to, you know, be wary of what I see online, to go ride my bike, play outside, people in the Boomer and the Gen X generation, I'm seeing them very absorbed in their phones in public, in a way that I don't think I used to, like when I was in high school. Whereas, you know, I'm a member of Gen Z, like I said, I'm consume the internet a lot, and I'm doing it on my downtime. I'm doing it in bed, which, as we said, isn't great. But when I am in public, I'm trying to be present, and I am not seeing that in public from older people, increasingly commonly.
1: Yeah. I'm glad you brought that up. Dino, I know you speak with young people. Do you ever go in and speak with older people about how to reform their tech habits?
0: I do. Yeah. Pretty much every school that I go to, there's a student assembly in the morning and there's a parent presentation conversation in the evening. And often I actually think the latter is more important than the former because how parents and adults are modeling appropriate use is super important. And they kind of set the tone culturally, especially for younger kids, around how we interact with these devices. So if you are a parent or a grandparent listening to this, I really want to reinforce this message of don't say one thing and then do another when it comes to this, and be the one to show the members of your family how to show up and interact with the world. And for myself personally, you know, I was very fortunate. I think a big part of why I had so much motivation to change this is because of what I saw in my own family. And my grandfather, Ted, I'm actually up in Seattle right now. We had his funeral yesterday. He, I think, lived life and showed up in a way that showed me what I was missing from this addiction to my phone that I had. He had this habit. Anytime anyone in his family had a funny story or a significant life event, he would write a story about it. He'd go to his computer, he'd jot down what happened, and he'd put them in these binders. I actually have one here to show you. He's written about 31 volumes of stories about our family.
1: Wow.
0: And, you know, he did that in the time that so many of us spend passively consuming information online. In those moments that so many of us are buried in our phones, he was interacting with the world and looking for mundane things to see the beauty in and turn into stories. And he lives such a rich and joyful life because of that practice. And so if you're in that position of being an elder in your family, maybe you can take that as some inspiration to really model this and change how we're showing up day to day.
1: What a great way to end the hour. Dino Ambrosi, founder of Project Reboot, which aims to help people reset their tech habits. Thank you so much for joining us.
0: Absolutely. Thank you so much for having me.
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1: 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Our technical director is Steve Mork. I'm Jeremy Hobson. I will talk to you soon.

0: 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It's Friday, September 18th. 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

0: From the Land Grant University in Urbana-Champaign, Illinois, this is the Closing Market Report. It is the 18th day of September 2026. I'm Illinois Extension's Todd Gleason. Coming up, we'll talk about the commodity markets with Mike Zuzlow. He's at GlobalCommerceSearch.com out of Atchison, Kansas. 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Also today, during the first half hour of our program, we'll talk with Eric Snodgrass, as we usually do on a Friday during the Closing Market Report. A quick look at the numbers as they settled up in Chicago. At the CME Group, December corn down 3 at 527.5 today. The March at 541.5 down 3, and the May at 548.25, 2.5 cents lower. November beans 1303.5 down 16.25. 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Hello, Mike. Thanks for being with us on a Friday, and thank you for joining us yesterday for recording our Commodity Week program.
1: Another nice Commodity Week, I think very timely, Todd, and another 94-degree day here in Atchison. We have had it with this weather at this point.
0: Well, it's much cooler here, much nicer here, relatively speaking, than the hot weather. Hopefully, you will get some next week that cools you down. Let's start with something we didn't discuss really yesterday, but you wanted to in our Commodity Week program as we began, and folks will hear this in just a few moments on our home station, actually on all of these radio stations, and they can hear the whole of Commodity Week at willag.org on demand anytime they'd like. You wanted to talk about the Federal Reserve, which I want to talk about today, and then you said, thank goodness for the price of bean meal. I will note that bean meal collapsed a little bit today. However, on the weekly charts, it's still having a good up week still.
1: Yeah, and I think this is where I have been very disappointed that the wheat and the bean oil have not been able to follow the crude oil higher, Todd. And that's the bigger picture of why I'm very thankful for the bean meal as we close out the week. And we do have a significant amount of long liquidation on Friday with the October meal, seeing about a 4.3% decline, but like you said, still up on the week. It calls into question why we rallied so much. And I think the meal market in particular, given the weaker crush numbers that we saw about a week ago, really opens up the idea that there are areas in this country, I think the cash bean market is extremely tight. And Thursday's sharp run-up was, I think, mostly due to a 50-cent jump in Lincoln, Nebraska at a processor, and that was coupled with, I think, a 75 or 90 cent jump in Council Bluffs. And so you can get an idea, I think, of where the tightness in the beans is, and it just reinforces, along with what we talked in the Commodity Week program about the diesel prices and the cash basis and the surcharges, that I believe that our biggest profit potential is going to be once again in the basis this year because of the way this market is set up.
0: Okay, I'm going to separate that out for just a moment, but I do want to talk about that, those jumps in prices, shortage of supply. Is that because we are at the end of the marketing year and they have not begun really to harvest soybeans in their area and they just simply need them to keep running? Or is it that they're actually expecting that they will remain short of supply?
1: Yeah, I think the first would be the most likely because not a lot of beans have been cut there in that area at this point, but they have had a really tough weather pattern this whole year. So if they're coming into 26 harvest tight on farmer-owned beans, they'll probably remain very tight owned on farmer-owned beans. And so this is where it goes back to what if USDA is wrong by trending higher on soybean yield nationally. We could cut 2 bushels in the national yield, and that cuts our carryover in half. Again, that really resonates with the idea of how you sell it, what your cash basis is. In other words, do you do futures and options because, A, you have a weak basis, and you're worried about your yields being down, and you don't have any beans from the old crop, which many of us don't at this stage.
0: Okay, so there was some work, and I want to continue to talk about basis. People can check this out from the FarmDoc team posted just yesterday to the FarmDoc Daily website about basis when it occurs. We always think about it occurring at 50%, that's actually when it does across the whole of the U.S. It manages to kind of bottom for around 5 weeks during the October time frame. That's roughly speaking. And they were doing corn as opposed to soybeans, but it's going to be kind of similar, I would think. So producers are going to have some opportunities here, you believe, because basis is likely to be weaker than it has been in the past. Is that what you're concerned about? And if so, how do they take advantage of it?
1: Yeah, diesel surcharges are hitting us in the interior mostly because of the railroad surcharges that are being hit. So that's point number one. Point number two is up ahead of U.S. President Trump and Chinese President Xi's meeting, will we keep the same demand number for soybeans? And if we do, that should keep the export market very underpinned. And Greg talked about that on Commodity Week yesterday, did a really fine job as usual. Point number three would be, what if you want to sell some soybeans because your yields are very, very good, but your basis is very, very weak? And yet we have this rainy pattern that may be coming in again this weekend for Iowa, Illinois, Indiana, Ohio. It seemed to shift south on Friday on the GFS weather model. And if that's the case, does that open up the door to improving basis? So if the funds sell because of a negative piece of news, does that mean you need to sell? And if so, do you do it in paper or do you do it in cash? I think that's why that basis is so, so important. What I've seen, and I'm going to read that farm doc. I'm glad you told me about that. What I have seen so far in my own research is we have not felt the basis drop below last year in the central part of the country yet. That's what I'd be looking for if this diesel surcharge really took hold. So that's one of the key things that I'll be watching.
0: Yeah, so be happy to watch that. And without the diesel surcharge, probably would have a pretty decent basis, I think.
1: Yes, absolutely. Yeah, right? With that tighter carryover because of the biofuel policy and China coming in. Absolutely, yeah.
0: All of those things. Now turn your attention to the Federal Reserve earlier this week. The Federal Reserve, under its new chairman, Warsh, decided to raise rates by a quarter of a point. How does that impact agriculture?
1: It's tough. And as I say in Commodity Week, I'm really worried about peak demand now, Todd, because President Trump's policy in this whole second term has been to weaken the dollar through tariffs and through keeping the monetary policy weak and very, very open and low interest rates, keep the money flowing. He was very hard on Chairman Powell. The new Chairman Warsh is moving into that same direction. And they clearly see inflation as a problem. The diesel was probably the biggest reason why the Fed moved. And so it's kind of a negative feedback loop for the farmer because we just talked about how the diesel's hurting our cash bids. Obviously, it's crushing us combining corn if we didn't get it locked in. And so this demand side of the equation, though, with the Fed raising, if they raise again next month, that's going to be very tough on the demand side, both investment demand and physical demand, because guess what? We saw Friday was a new two-month high in the dollar. And that's what happens when the Fed raises rates is tends to attract the dollar bull.
0: And so you're worried about exports in that case then?
1: Worried about exports, worried about investment, and worried about the micro and macro demand side. Investment on the macro, physical demand on the micro.
0: What are you telling producers in that case?
1: I'm writing my weekend copy right now, lining out how we're going to hedge corn and beans if we lose trend lines. And that's something else we talked about on the technical side. Naomi did a great job, as usual, on the technical side.
0: With charts.
1: Yeah, and so I agree with her. The pullback in this market is there. It's possible. The funds are long. The key is to just shut your eyes. Hedge, I think on paper, because of the uncertainty in the cash market, I personally think the bean yields are going down based on what producers are telling me who have harvested. So I want to catch that quote falling knife if I see a falling knife on the board and do that with known cost.
0: What will be the signal for you? I mean, what do you watch for?
1: Yeah, the big thing we talked about again was the wheat, crude oil price relationship turning sharply negative instead of sharply positive. We don't want that to break down. Wheat continues to show us it's the leader, especially in the corn market. Even that yield cut in the corn couldn't do anything last Friday without the wheat's help.
0: Okay, so on that note, it doesn't appear that Russia and Ukraine are any closer together at this point. And the president is now saying he's close to a decision about annihilation of the Iranian leadership. I'm wondering, you've got to put all of those in perspective, I suppose, at some point, because that all tells me that we're not going to open up oil flow anytime soon.
1: Yeah, on the Commodity Week program, we talked about the Trump-Xi meeting, and I was optimistic. And I have changed my mind a little bit because of the purchases they've come across with. And I think the weakness in their domestic economy getting actually a little bit worse than better since the last 6 months. But the question really remains between what President Trump said about Iran, what we're looking about potentially with fuel exports being limited or cut or something like that being announced. Does President Xi come here and is he a, quote, rational actor? In other words, does he in the United States, China and the United States say we got to keep the world economy going, we got to play good together, or is he an irrational actor? And I think to your question, if we would make a strong move one way or the other, that opens up the door that he may come here, but nothing really good happens. And we've built some premium into this market. So again, another reason why, as I say, I'm saying catching a falling knife because the volatility is almost unexplainable at this point because of what we're dealing with in our world.
0: Hey, thank you much, Mike. We appreciate it.
1: You too. Thanks, Todd.
0: That's Mike Zuzlow with GlobalComResearch.com out of Atchison, Kansas. Joined us on this Friday edition of the Closing Market Report. Our theme music is written, performed, produced, and courtesy of Logan County, Illinois farmer Tim Gleason. By the way, Mike will return in just a few minutes. You'll be able to hear all of Commodity Week, including Mike, along with Naomi Bloom and Greg Johnson, if you're listening on our home station. Otherwise, it's up online now at willag.org, and many of these stations will carry it over the weekend.

0: Let's turn our attention now to the growing regions across the planet and the weather that's impacting them. Eric Snodgrass from Nutrien Ag Solutions and Diagrobal is here. Hi, Eric. Thanks much for joining us. I appreciate you taking some time with me on a Friday.
1: Yeah, it's. I don't know if you can hear it over my phone, but it's. There's some storming going on in the background, so I can hear some thunder outside the house and is getting ready to give us a little bit of rain.
0: I wasn't sure whether my wife was moving furniture or whether that was thunder as we start. We don't live very far apart, so it was thunder. But, yeah, I can hear the same thing, which begs the question, what will this weekend look like?
1: Yeah, so we've got some very heavy rain coming in across the northern part of the state. And this follows what has been extremely wet weather coming out of parts of Iowa, southern Minnesota, Wisconsin. In fact, some places in the last week have picked up several inches of rain. And Todd, you know, I've never farmed an acre, so I can barely grow grass in my backyard. But I do have a question for you. When you get this much rain, like we've seen lately in the central and western Corn Belt, and what I'm predicting this weekend for the northern part of Illinois and southern Wisconsin, when you get this much rain in mid-September, what are we doing to the crop? Like what are the potential negative or positive outcomes from this?
0: Well, it depends on how much it is and whether it weakens the stalk more than anything else for corn. Soybeans, probably at this stage of the game, still not too much of a worry, I wouldn't think. But we'll see. Oh, that thunder is just rolling. Nice.
1: Yeah. Right as soon as we started talking, it started raining. Well, I mean, some of the rainfall totals are 48 inches, and there has been some wind with some of this. And so I didn't know if you get that much and soften things up, if you start to really worry about lodging issues at this point in the year.
0: You can. What's funny is that sometimes, and it'll just be ugly because the top breaks out of it. As long as it's standing at the bottom, it's probably fine. It's just kind of ugly going through it. But we'll see. We'll see.
1: Yeah. Well, the other part of this pattern, though, is where that rain is, it's the dividing line. You go south of it. I mean, we've had an incredibly hot week here in central Illinois. You get south of that, and the temperatures are routinely in the hundreds. The start of September is setting records across huge swaths of the United States. So I'm talking about the southern plains to the mid-south, the Ohio Valley, and it's setting records with the hottest start to September on record. And meanwhile, to the north and to the west, it's been quite cool. In fact, I was in Lake Charles, Louisiana on Wednesday. I left in the morning. It was 98 degrees in the morning. When I landed in Minneapolis, it was 63. So I flew over the boundary over which all of the heavy rain has been falling. And by the way, that heavy rain connects all the way back to Arizona. It's kind of this one big arcing line throughout the United States right now. And I'm not sure if you saw this, but parts of Arizona saw some historic rains earlier this week.
0: I did. And just unbelievable what this the length of this particular system and how long it really is.
1: Yeah. And as we're talking, Todd, I can no longer see the neighbor's house because it is raining so heavily. There's just this wall of water between us. And that's what the atmosphere has been doing this late summer time period, very preferentially drenching certain places while keeping other places away from rain. Like when I was flying, I stopped in Dallas. Dallas is now on day 63 of no rain. 63 days, not a drop of rain, and a bunch of those days had temperatures over 100 degrees.
0: Wow. So let's talk about rainfall in the Midwest over the next week or so. That's my dogs. They decided they didn't like the thunder either.
1: My dog doesn't care. Like, yeah. It just sits there.
0: So how much rainfall do you think over the next week? And then what happens in the end of September?
1: Yeah, so a couple things to think through here. The remainder of the next 7 days, the Southeast Ridge, which is record setting in its size. Okay, it's a big dome of heat. You know, the rains are going to hit the same spots. So the northern half of Illinois, we could have up, you know, I'm talking like near DeKalb, for example. There's a chance that some places up there might pick up 2, 3, 4 inches of rain, depending on how long you spend underneath some of these thunderstorms. The farther we go into the pattern, I think we do not settle into cold air right away. We've got some cooler conditions that are going to try to get here next week, which is going to feel amazing. But we're not going headlong into fall just yet. I think we're going to open back up toward the end of the month to more mild conditions. At this point, the farther I look into September, I do not see, so this is important, I do not see such wet conditions as we're seeing across certain parts of the Corn Belt we see right now, though.
0: Look into October. I'm wondering what you think that looks like and if the Super El Nino has an impact.
1: Yeah, it does. So if you look historically at what happens in October with big El Ninos, they tend to sharply go cooler. Now, that can be a good thing if you're doing fall field work and you got to get the soil temps down there below 50. The sooner we can get harvest done, dry things out, and then get that field work done and get the fall application done, that's good, right? So we want the soils to cool off. I wonder if that's going to happen. And the reason I say that is because so far this year, persistence in the forecast has been winning out over any sort of a model picking up on a change. And so with the Super El Nino, I'll be like, oh, it's going to get cooler. Yet there were predictions for the middle of September to be cooler, and it is definitely not. So we're going to have to worry about how long we keep around the warmer conditions and what it might do in terms of getting us into the fields to get the crop harvested and harvested quickly. Because as you know, I'm concerned as we get into October of increased rainfall chances, which tends to tighten up our fall harvest windows.
0: Turn your attention to planting conditions in South America.
1: Well, here's one that really I just don't get, Todd. It has been wet for months across southern Brazil, like Paraná, for example.
0: Mm-hmm.
1: Yet, where are we getting the early planting numbers from? Paraná, they're planting. I'm like, where are they finding the time and the windows to do that, given how wet it's been, especially because the forecast for the next 10 days is very wet down there as well. I will say this, the northern areas like Mato Grosso, the monsoon has not started. It's not even showing real signs of starting just yet. And as a result, I think they're going to be sitting for a little while longer, making big pushes in October rather than in early September. So I think we're still looking at potential for delays in planting, but I've said that in the past and they don't care and they go plant as fast as they want. So I'll be honest with you, Todd. It's
0: like farmers here.
1: It is. You know, I'm like, well, this weather pattern should mean that they're going to wait. And then guess what they do? They go faster than normal. So plenty to be watching in South America. I think the biggest thing is we're getting more confirmation that increased acreage could be flat to 1%, which I think is going to be a more impactful statistic going forward.
0: Hey, thanks much. We'll talk with you again next week.
1: All right. Thanks, Todd.
0: That's Eric Snodgrass. He is with Nutrient Ag Solutions and Agrible and helped us to wrap up this Friday edition of the Closing Market Report that came to you from Illinois Public Media. If you can stay with us, you'll hear all of our Commodity Week program. If not, you'll hear a portion of it. And the rest of it is online at willag.org, willag.org. Commodity Week is next.
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0: Well, welcome to Commodity Week. I am Todd Gleason. Our panelists for the day include Naomi Bloom. 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Now, let's get a list of items that we should discuss for the day from our panelist, Naomi Bloom from Total Farm Marketing. We'll start with you today. What's on your list?
3: Yeah, so just keeping a balance of keeping cash sales current in this environment for corn and soybeans. As we head into some potential harvest pressure, charts are starting to potentially look a little toppy. Of course, big picture, we're well supported, but we want to keep an eye on what might happen into end of the month as we get ready for President Xi's visit next week, and also maybe funds taking profits into month end / quarter end. And we've got a quarterly stocks report sneaking up on us at the end of the month, too.
0: Okay, Mike Suslow, anything to add?
4: Just the Federal Reserve coming in this week, Todd, and thank goodness for that meal market.
0: And finally, anything from you, Greg Johnson, there at the elevator?
5: Well, with harvest just getting started, I think we want to keep an eye on yields. USDA lowered the corn yield in the last report. Will they lower it again, or will they raise it again? There's a precedence that we could see a change either way based on past reductions in the September and August crop reports. So that's something to keep an eye on is early yield results.
0: Okay, you're the one who's closest to yield, so let's pick up with you. What are you seeing in the elevator today, yesterday, this week?
5: In general, I would say Illinois is a little on the disappointing side. Not terrible, not a disaster by any stretch, but just average to slightly below average, I would say. There, and that's in general. So I have people tell me that I'm 40 bushels better than what you're saying, and I have other people calling in and saying I'm 40 bushels lower than what you're saying. And that's exactly what an average is. Average is the midpoint. But in general, I think my midpoint so far is a little bit lower than what we were thinking. And I think the USDA was justified in lowering Illinois' crop. I can't speak to the other states necessarily, but I think Illinois' crop is just a little bit lower. And again, 1 to 2 to 3 bushels, not tremendously lower, but I think we're lower. Soybeans, we haven't really seen a lot of beans come in yet. But in the southern part of the state where they have been harvesting, some of our elevators are reporting, farmers are reporting above average yields, near record yields on the soybeans. It's still too early to say for sure. I don't think that's a trend. But if I had to say right now, I would say corn's just a couple bushels below what USDA was using in Illinois. And the beans probably are every bit as good as what USDA is estimating for Illinois.
0: That's Greg Johnson. He is with TGM Total Grain Marketing right here in Champaign County, Illinois, from our Commodity Week program recorded Thursday afternoon. Greg was joined by panelist Mike Zuzlow of GlobalCommerceSearch.com out of Atchison, Kansas, and Naomi Bloom of Total Farm Marketing in West Bend, Wisconsin. 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We'll carry it over the weekend. 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
6: 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Also, we play back an interview with jazz singer Cassandra Wilson. She died earlier this month at age 70. 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
0: Let's continue now our Commodity Week conversation with Greg Johnson, Naomi Bloom, and Mike Zuzlow. Greg had just told us about yields and prospects in his area. I asked Mike and Naomi the same question.
4: Yeah, you know, I'm right there in line with what Greg is saying on the corn. Been to Indiana, Illinois, obviously Missouri, Kansas, and Nebraska in the last couple weeks, and it sounds like about a 10% lower than last year yield for corn. Catches a lot of producers. Was in Davenport, Quad Cities last week and hadn't really gotten started much up there, but those who had or those who had chopped silage in eastern Iowa were getting that kind of number equivalent with their silage chopping. Beans, like Greg, a little bit harder to tell. The guys that have told me that they felt like they were going to have 90, 100 bushel beans are in the 70s, 80s. Still very happy, but is it better than last year or equivalent to last year? I don't know yet, Todd, but I do think that the fact that the beans have been able to run higher and the bean-corn ratio has been able to move against the USDA yield numbers may be telling us something, because Lincoln, Nebraska soy processor went up 50 cents a bushel on Thursday. Council Bluffs, Iowa went up 90 cents if you could deliver by Saturday. That's the area of the country that's probably going to bring down the national yield in both corn and beans, I would suspect, because of the crop weather that they've had pretty much all year long from start to now finish. And it really suggests to me pretty strongly that there's some bean yield issues in that area, and the processors are really going after it. So as the wheat and the soybean oil have failed to follow the crude oil higher earlier this week, the meal's really done a good job and gotten up to mid-2024 highs. So that's a big piece of the puzzle, I think, with the bean yield to me.
0: Anything from you on yields, Naomi Bloom?
3: What I'm hearing from clients really echoes what these two gentlemen have said. Plenty of variability. Lots of folks saying it's more close to a five-year average, and just depending on where they lived, if the rain happened or not, it could be slightly lower, slightly higher. So I do feel like the USDA, by lowering yield in general over the last couple of reports here, is doing a good job to acknowledge the situation out there. But it may be until we get to the January report before the USDA does some sort of larger adjustment in some capacity. Otherwise, it's a little bit of a wait-and-see game until we get these combines really rolling over the next couple weeks.
0: Let's talk about the combines rolling. Harvest pressure will come in. This is something you suggested we need to note, Naomi. We generally know why that's the case, but what are you thinking about it as it relates to this year?
3: Well, I just feel like we've priced in a lot of buy the rumor, sell the fact. From the standpoint, we knew the yields were not going to be as large as the USDA was early touting. And so that pushed the market higher in July and August. But now we're in this holding pattern. And prices for the past 2 weeks have traded more sideways. When I look at a December corn chart, struggling to get through the 535 area. Through the 550 area, but we have support near 530 in the short term. And what I'm kind of keeping an eye on would be this 21-day moving average that we tested the last few days. If that should fail, next support lower 525. And there's a gap on the daily chart that might want to get filled near 509. So if we just don't get any fresh news along with just natural harvest pressure and grain coming into town, we might see just a simple pullback of prices on the corn market, on the soybean market as well. But I do feel like any pullback would immediately be met by anxious buyers who are still hyped on the conversation of yield could be a lot smaller than what USDA is saying. And then, of course, also being mindful of what could happen in South America this winter. You know, the world does need them to have a really exceptional crop just due to the demand globally. So if they don't get it due to El Nino complications, come 2027, we could see some dramatically higher prices. But in the short term, if we don't get any fresh news, it would just be easy for prices, like I said, to fall back a little bit. The funds have had an amazing third quarter with the rally that we've had and the buying that they've done. We might see them take just some profits on those massive long positions to show really solid quarter end results for their clients. So just be a little bit cautious, I feel like. Bull markets have to be fed daily. I just don't know if we're going to get that news over the next few weeks.
0: Greg Johnson, on that we need news function, I want to rely a little bit on your historical knowledge, not for this area, but for this area, maybe in previous years, when there have been wet falls. And if I remember correctly, parts of Iowa, Nebraska, the Dakotas, Minnesota, all got in early for planting, off to a really great start. I would think that that crop should be maturing faster rather than not, or be and ready to harvest. And they have been just getting deluged, and the expectation is they'll still get more rainfall. How much of an issue might that be, and how does the marketplace react to it?
5: Some years we do put kind of an early frost premium in the market. But as you said, the crop got planted so early this year that I have not heard that word mentioned yet this year. So I think we're out of the early frost concern phase. Now, as far as, you know, down corn, wet corn, that could still be an issue. But that's more of a quality issue, not a quantity issue. I think the bushels are out there, whether they're farmers get discounted for them or not, it's still a bushel of corn. It still fills the pipeline. So I'm not sure that quality is a bullish factor necessarily. A wet year probably is not necessarily a bullish year. What we're seeing at the Gulf, for example, is we're seeing extremely firm soybean basis levels. I think that's really because China has come in. The expectation is that China's come in and bought, you know, a few boatloads every 3 days, it seems like. And so it's more order flow. You know, the buyers are there and the farmers are not as willing to sell. So we've seen a very firm basis in beans, not quite the same situation in corn. We haven't seen the big export demand. We've seen solid export demand, but it seems to be the same number, whereas farmers don't feel like they're as oversold on corn. And with, you know, $5 plus corn on the board, they're more willing to sell a little bit more corn on this rally. So we're seeing weaker basis levels on corn this fall, but firmer basis levels on soybeans thus far this fall.
0: Let me continue on with you for just a moment. Because planting in our area and a large part of the Corn Belt actually was pretty widespread across a series of dates and months, will that ease up the pressure in the basis or not?
5: I think so. I think it will help support soybean basis for sure. Farmers seem to be willing to hold on to beans, and they're a little bit concerned that they sold too many early. You know, even if that was only a quarter to a third of their crop, You know, farmers are kicking themselves for having sold that quarter to third of their crop with an 11 or a 12 in front of the price instead of waiting for 13. So I think they're more willing to hold on to soybeans at this point. Corn, though, I think their farmers will be willing to sell corn into any substantial rally if we do get one. The fact that it's spread out could alleviate how low the basis goes, but it still feels like the corn basis could be subject to some pressure over the next 4 to 5 weeks.
0: Mike Zuzulo, can you talk more about how you help producers deal with basis? It is an important factor within their marketing.
4: You know, I feel like we say this almost every year, Todd, but basis is probably going to make the biggest difference on your profitability this year. And obviously, if you locked in your diesel before the run-up for the farm. But the thing I'm seeing more and more is in the USDA weekly transportation report really highlighted this, but also producers that I work with have highlighted this as well, that some areas of the interior, if you don't have an ethanol or soybean biodiesel plant near you, or you're not near the rivers, you're really getting hit pretty hard with the surcharges led by the railroads pushing on added costs. And, you know, some of the figures that have been put out this past week is that for the second quarter, railroads have covered upwards of 90% of their diesel increases. And so you're talking about basis levels. One producer in Kansas was talking about how his basis levels essentially doubled from 40 under to 70 under for hard red wheat for the spot market. So that's one of the things that I think is really going to be watched very closely, especially as it relates to, do you hedge cash or do you hedge paper and leave your cash alone? And that's where it goes back to yields, basis, diesel, potential export ban that's been floated around in the last 24 hours. What could that do to the futures market in the short term? And then what could, as Naomi talked about, the U.S.-China trade meeting. So these things, I think, are really important. But basis for me, I don't know if Greg has much to say about the basis levels as it relates to the diesel prices. Does this seem like a really tough year for you, Greg, kind of like what we went through with Arab Spring and back in 2011, 2012, or not?
5: Oh, I definitely, Mike. Diesel price increase, we've already seen 15% increases in prices, freight rates from what we had last year. And now we've got truckers coming back saying that that's not enough. We may need to go up another 5% for a total of 20%. That's just on the truck side. The rail side, yes, you hit it right on the head. The railroads are increasing rates, and that has a corresponding effect on lowering the basis. So, and the fact that there's three times as many bushels of corn in on an acre versus beans, the cost to transport a lot of corn is going to impact the corn basis probably more so than the bean basis. They'll both be affected, but corn basis especially. And I think that's another reason to look for weaker corn basis as we get into the fall.
0: Has anybody been following barge freight rates on the Mississippi River, and what have they done? Do we know?
4: Yeah, the barge in general has gone from about 204 a year ago at this time to about 250 from the AMS update.
0: I want to come back to you, Naomi, because I do like the charts. Can you talk a little bit more about what you're seeing there? You used the word maybe toppy.
3: I did use that word. When I look at the charts, of course, we had that exceptional August rally that peaked out at the end of August. Early September, but then on Friday's USDA report, both corn and soybeans posted bearish reversals, and the market has tried to crawl back up for prices and retest those highs from Friday, but they just are struggling to get through those areas. So the bearish reversals are still holding as a potential short-term topping signal, and particularly on corn, what we have now is even 5-day and 10-day moving averages holding as short-term resistance. And then, like I said earlier, the 21-day moving average is holding as support. But if those technical levels get broken, the risk then is that we see additional technical selling or sell stops get triggered under the market. And that's when sometimes the funds, even though the market fundamentals are supportive for the big picture, just sometimes the technical selling triggers them to exit some of those long positions. So it's something to be just mindful of, because producers right now, they are so excited for the headlines of $6 corn that they're kind of, I think, short-term losing sight of what is in front of them. So I just want folks to not be surprised if all of a sudden over the next couple of weeks, if we don't get any friendly news here, if we see these corn slither back down towards 509 and fill that gap or test the bigger uptrend at the $5 handle, don't be too surprised. It's just a look at, like we said earlier, part of the harvest pressure, part of the technical point of the market being overdone for this time of year and needing to have a simple setback. So just something to be mindful of. And then flipping over to the bean side of it, November beans, real solid support at the $13 area, but the bearish reversal from Friday from the USDA report still there. So we'll want to watch the beans if they should fall below $13 from a technical standpoint. Next support lower is $12.75. You could argue that it could fall down to $12.50. But resistance on those November beans right at the $13.35 area. If we get any friendly news, if China comes into the picture and does some bigger buying here in the next few days, or if we get some positive traction out of the meeting with President Xi and President Trump next week, that would be potentially supportive, and then we could start the next leg higher. So technicals still rule, and sometimes they take over if fundamental news is lacking, so just be aware of that.
0: Mike Suslow, she mentioned that farmers are pretty excited about $6 corn, $13 soybeans, but really this marketplace has been driven by the outside influences and fund money in large part. I think you can talk about that. And then they are always looking to outside the other outside influences beyond what yields are like. For instance, the Federal Reserve changed its interest rates this week. President Trump not very happy with them as they raised it a quarter point. What things are you watching?
4: Yeah, we've talked about this a long time ago when the tariffs started, Todd, but it's worth remembering and recalling that President Trump's economic, tariff, and foreign policy are wrapped into one, I think. And he's wanted a weaker dollar like President Reagan had wanted back in the mid-80s through the tariffs and through lower interest rates. The tariffs have been repealed. The dollar is starting to spike. Why is that? Because the diesel prices are about 30% higher than they were at the peak before the Great Recession of 2008. Those diesel prices were driving the bond yields to levels not seen since 2007, earlier this week, of above 5%. That really gets the attention of the funds and the money. And not only does that happen, but then with the stronger dollar, you have the real demand, the export demand, start to work against us. And so the reason I think the Fed moved against, as you say, President Trump's wants was because they saw the fact that they needed to try and tap down this strength of the dollar and the strength of the bond yields because of the diesel prices. So we're getting hit from a variety of areas on the farm. But the key point is, Naomi brought it up earlier, the El Nino, you know, the Japanese came up earlier this year with the Godzilla El Nino. Well, we've seen Mothra, who is the Fed, they've done the first swipe of raising rates. So you can make an argument now, you've got peak demand, both peak investment demand and peak investment and export demand at this point. So now it's really up to the supply to keep dropping. So that's what we, I think, have to balance here the next 30 to 60 days.
0: So by supply keeping dropping, what do you mean?
4: Yeah, another Russian refinery was hit on Thursday, 300,000 barrels a day. Energy infrastructure was hit near Odessa. Another bridge was hit near the Danube ports for Ukraine. What if the soybean yield is down 2 bushels? That will cut our carryover in half if we don't change the demand numbers. And so and as Naomi said, what about El Nino? What if we have this historic El Nino? Indonesia, Australia, and Southeast Asia get clipped along with a little bit of Brazil. And I think this is where it's going to be a sharp tiger tooth type market, I think, continue to be as in the foreseeable future.
0: So then the question, and Mike, I'm going to let you answer this, but I think everybody should jump in on this, is that the logistical issues can both be an upside, let's say the war between Russia and Ukraine, the Black Sea areas, logistical issues related to the Danube, and drought, and not being able to move through that port either. That's one of the places Ukraine has used, and that could be constrained. And then on the flip side, you have the same war constraining the supply of diesel fuel, which is making things much higher priced. One, of course, working for higher priced grains and oil seeds. The other taking away through the basis. And I'm wondering how those two things, or maybe more, work in concert with each other. Do they cancel each other out in some form? And how do you manage them for producers? And Mike, since you started this, let's start with you.
4: Well, the short answer for me, Todd, is that, you know, you could get a diesel export ban by President Trump before the election, and I think that could shoot the corn down 50 cents, the soybean oil down, you know, maybe 10-15% in the short term. Maybe we go through $13 and Naomi's support level and go all the way back towards those highs from back in the May-June time period, March, April, May-June time period, where it was really tough to get above of that 12-15, 12-20 level. That's on paper, but does it change the cash market? Does it make the supply any better? No, it probably actually increases the demand and makes the supply go down even more. So that's why in most cases I'm going to be inclined to do paper positions and really try and store as much as I can, unless, like Greg's talking about, you've got a really strong bean basis right now.
0: And Naomi, it is just full of danger zones, I think, for this marketing season. What are you telling producers?
3: That it's going to be as volatile as any of the most volatile years in memory, recent memory, and that just to remind folks, they can't outguess it. And five times throughout the next marketing year, I think you're going to feel like the smartest person on the planet. And then 5 days later, you're going to have episodes where you're feeling like you made poor choices. I just feel like all the volatile things that we've talked about between war, between the diesel prices, between, you know, what if there is an export ban and then that makes prices go lower. The volatility is just going to be very extreme this year. So you have to be ready for any scenario that unfolds going forward. You just can't outguess it. Volatility and weather could take prices just surging higher. So you have to have re-ownership strategies ready to go for that. But at the same token, just to the points that were said here, you know, what if some of those scenarios came to play where, what if South America doesn't have a weather issue? What if some of these wars simmer down and then the volatility tames and prices edge lower? So just be ready for anything, but it is going to be volatile.
0: And Greg Johnson, your thoughts?
5: I'm going to add on to what Mike and Naomi said. First of all, stocks use ratio for corn finally got below 10%. So that's just a reiteration that corn stocks are relatively tight. We've had very good demand, and stocks, world stocks and U.S. stocks continue to get a little bit tighter all the time. That's number one. Number two, let's go back to Econ 101. The demand for food is inelastic. So if there really is a perceived shortage out there, what's the difference between $5 corn and $6 corn? I mean, we can move from five to six pretty easily. Likewise, if there's too much, we can go to four real easily. Beans the same way. That $13 bean price could easily go to 14. But a year ago, we were at $10 on the board. And I try to remind producers of that. You know, why did I sell $11.50, $12 beans? Because a year ago, they were 10 and lower. And so, you know, for all these factors, it boils down to risk versus reward. Right now, it feels like there's more reward than risk, in my opinion, but we've already gone up 20% in prices just since the 1st of July. So some of this reward has already been built in. Nothing wrong with taking advantage of that or locking in floors. So, you know, for whatever strategy you want to employ, just realize that stocks are extremely tight and prices can move on any kind of perceived rumor, and a dollar higher or a dollar lower is not out of the question in either corn or soybeans.
0: And finally, the thing we have not brought up just yet, and Naomi, I'll start with you, is President Xi's visit to the United States. That should come up the 23rd, 4th, and 5th. I was just looking to see whether there had been any official communications regarding the visit from China to the United States. The coordination is still underway, but it appears that there's no official announcement that President Xi will be coming. It's not all that unusual. What do we think about his visits and the possibilities of more sales?
3: Well, of course, we would love it if he were able to come over here for a visit. Then we could get some, hopefully, some additional written policy or verbal information regarding not only ag prices and ag sales and grain and things like that, but of course, with all the other precious metals and things that the trade and that the U.S. And China are trying to negotiate. It's all important. But my fear would be if for some reason he does not come, well, are we going to get our friendly news? Are we going to get our headlines? If we don't get those headlines, then it makes it easier for grain prices to just edge a little bit lower because we've been hoping for fresh news, hoping to see not only soybean sales, maybe some corn sales, maybe some wheat sales. So if we don't get it, it kind of goes into that conversation I had earlier where we might see some profit taking into the end of the month and end of the quarter if we don't get some fresh news out of China.
0: Mike Zuzulo, how are you viewing this news?
4: Yeah, the expectations and the hopes are high, and those have been led by Secretary of Treasury Bessent and the USTR Greer. So that, I think Naomi's spot on there. I would say this weekend is very important, this upcoming weekend, because we're going to have the highest level talks underneath President Trump and President Xi. So if we get good news out of that and we get some details out of that, that would be very helpful to keep

0: from China this weekend, and that's a sign that they may be able to put together something on paper before the two of these men meet in Washington, D.C.
1: Oh, exactly. My take all along has been that China exports trillions of dollars worth of products into the United States, whereas the soybeans that we sell to China are billions with a B, not trillions. So I think China would gladly agree to buy more soybeans or whatever commodity it is if President Trump agrees to keep the tariffs or even reduce the tariffs on China and not increase them. I think that is just simple math from China's point of view. So I guess I'm still hopeful that that they can work something out, and that if President Trump keeps the tariffs where they are, or actually even lowers them on all the Chinese products, that China would reciprocate by hopefully buying a few more U.S. agricultural products.
0: Let's get a final word from each of you now. Mike Suzzolo, I'll start with you at globalcomresearch.com in Atchison, Kansas.
2: You know, one of the more supportive features of this market has been the crude oil and the wheat relationship. We've talked a lot about that positive correlation. It's gone deeply negative the last 3 weeks, Todd, and the same with the soybean oil and the crude oil. And so that does raise some flags for me. And I'm like Naomi. I like the technicals a lot. The technicals have held up very nicely. They've taken news and dealt with it very well. And the fund length is not too aggressive on this correction. So I'm in the camp that if the wheat and the crude could get back together again on a positive basis, European wheat and corn especially, then we could probably see some upside, further upside potential.
0: Naomi Bloom from Total Farm Marketing, your final word for the day.
3: Just a reminder for producers to keep that balanced approach going forward. If you're making cash sales at harvest for whatever reason, do consider some re-ownership strategies. But then also just keep in mind, we do need those bull markets to continue to have good, fresh, fundamental news. There's a lot of excitement that could happen as we go into the end of 26 and 27, but primarily it's weather related. Mother Nature can do whatever she wants. So be ready to protect downside as well on unpriced bushels, because you just never know.
0: And finally, Greg Johnson from TGM.
1: Well, I don't think it's mutually exclusive to say to make some sales to get up to 40% or 50% sold of your crop, while also saying that the prices can still go higher. I mean, I guess I would have to characterize myself as friendly to bullish, even at these price levels. But I would also acknowledge that we've gone up 20% in both corn and soybean prices. And if a farmer can lock in a profit, why not lock in a profit on some bushels and hope that it continues to go higher because you still have more bushels left to sell? Nobody wants to make a sale and have that be your best sale, because that means all the rest of your crop is going to get sold at a lower price. So take a look at these prices. Even if you think it could go higher, there's nothing wrong with locking in profits at these levels.
0: Commodity Week is a production of Illinois Public Media. 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Now, before I let you go, a quick special note: if you are in the Champaign-Urbana area, you are invited to the Crop Sciences Harvest Open House. That's not this Saturday, but next Saturday. We hope that you can join us on South First Street. All the details are in the calendar at willag.org. This is on Saturday the 26th. It should be a fantastic day, a special event where there will be buses running from South First Street back to the Morrow Plots on the midst of campus for a tour of its 150 years of service to agriculture and the planet. The Morrow Plots are the oldest experimental crop rotation plots on the planet. You'll want to join the folks from Crop Sciences. This is built really for folks of all ages. There will be fun things to do for the kids as well as yourself. You can read all the details again online at willag.org, or look for the Crop Sciences Harvest Open House. It's in our calendar, but if you search for it, you should find it at illinois.edu. I'm Todd Gleason. 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

0: is Fresh Air. I'm David Biancooley. The new film Coyote vs. Acme is based on the classic Warner Brothers cartoons featuring the Roadrunner and Wile E. Coyote. Today, we hear from animator Chuck Jones, who created them, helped develop other characters, and directed many Looney Tunes cartoons. He says they had specific rules for the characters.
1: The Roadrunner can never harm the Coyote. The Coyote can only harm himself by buying those unfortunate things he gets from the Acme Corporation.
0: Also, we remember singer and composer Cassandra Wilson, who defied category but became a bona fide jazz star.

0: 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When two ex-lovers start solving murders together, every clue brings them closer. 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
1: 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I'm Professor and Head Steve Nesbitt from the University of Illinois Department of Climate, Meteorology, and Atmospheric Sciences. 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
2: 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We're also online at will.illinois.edu. Thanks for joining us today on this Friday afternoon here on WILL. Partly cloudy skies, according to meteorologist Andrew Pritchard, for the rest of tonight, and a low of 65. Tomorrow, it's mostly cloudy, a chance of showers and thunderstorms, a high of 85. Chance of more rain tomorrow, a low of 67.
3: President Trump says he's banning some news outlets from the White House over what he claims is unfavorable coverage.
4: It's the administration's latest test of First Amendment protections for the press.
3: It's Friday, September 18th, and this is All Things Considered from NPR News. I'm Juana Summers.
4: And I'm Mary Louise Kelly. The U.S. war with Iran set off a sharp jump in energy prices with no turnaround in sight.
3: How might that impact you?
5: Things are very tight, not just in the U.S., but globally. And, you know, it all comes back to we're just short of refining capacity.
4: Also, the Justice Department is giving some ex-felons the chance to get their gun ownership rights back.
3: And the story of a library return more than 100.

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1: Good afternoon. This is Illinois Public Media and All Things Considered. I'm Christine Herman. In the central Illinois town of El Paso, there's a headstone for the first black man to cast a ballot in Illinois. But historians aren't sure if that's where David Strother is actually buried. We'll hear a story about Project 15, the Voting Rights Museum, which searched for the grave with a little help from an ISU anthropology professor and a high-tech device. That's in 15 minutes on IPM News.
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5: It's All Things Considered from NPR News. I'm Juana Summers.
0: And I'm Mary Louise Kelly. The stabbing of a sick truck driver in Wyoming has stoked fear across the greater South Asian community.
5: We hear from the driver who spoke from his hospital room.
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7: Live from NPR News in Culver City, California, I'm Dwayne Brown. NPR has acquired an internal Department of Homeland Security email that raises new questions about the Trump administration's election plans. NPR's Miles Parks reports the email is heavily redacted, but it contains a list of election jurisdictions that offer ballot materials in different languages.
8: The email shows an exchange among DHS personnel, including the department's point person on rooting out voter fraud. Attached to the email is a list of counties and states that offer election materials and ballots in non-English languages. It was shared alongside a Justice Department checklist outlining requirements for prosecution of voting crimes. Nothing in the document alludes to enforcement activity at the locations mentioned, and it's against federal law for armed federal agents to be at the polls. But its release comes at a time when Democrats are worried about the Trump administration's plans. Two different coalitions of civil rights groups have filed suit to stop DHS from deploying agents to the polls, something that DHS Secretary Mark Wayne Mullen didn't rule out earlier this month. Miles Parks, NPR News, Washington.
7: A federal judge has struck down a move by the administration that cut hundreds of millions in grants to train school teachers, NPR's Corey Turner reports.
9: Early in the Trump administration, the Education Department slashed roughly $600 million meant to help states train teachers. The department argued the money was really being used for diversity, equity, and inclusion efforts. After several Democratic-led states sued, the Supreme Court weighed in briefly, letting the cuts go through while the lawsuit worked its way through the courts. And that is what's happening now, with a U.S. District Court judge ruling that the cuts were arbitrary and capricious, and that the department didn't weigh just how important the money was to states. The ruling does not restore the funding. To do that, the judge said, would require still more legal wrangling in the Court of Federal Claims.
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4: This is your 90-second grain market summary. I'm Illinois Extension's Tug Gleason. December corn today, 3 lower at 527.5. The March at 541.5, down 3 as well. November beans, 1303.5, down 16.25 cents. January, $13.20 a bushel, 17 cents lower. Mike Zuzlo, GlobalComResearch.com, out of Atchison, Kansas, has been thinking deeply about this week's marketplace.
10: I have been very disappointed that the wheat and the bean oil have not been able to follow the crude oil higher, Todd. And that's the bigger picture of why I'm very thankful for the bean meal as we close out the week. And we do have a significant amount of long liquidation on Friday with the October meal, seeing about a 4.3% decline, but like you said, still up on the week. It calls into question why we rallied so much. And I think the meal market in particular, given the weaker crush numbers that we saw about a week ago, really opens up the idea that there are areas in this country, I think the cash bean market is extremely tight. And Thursday's sharp run-up was, I think, mostly due to a 50-cent jump in Lincoln, Nebraska at a processor. And that was coupled with, I think, a 75 or 90 cent jump in Council Bluffs. And so you can get an idea, I think, of where the tightness in the beans is. And it just reinforces, I believe that our biggest profit potential is going to be once again in the basis this year because of the way this market is set up.
4: That's Mike Zuzulo. I'm Todd Gleason.
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12: 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We've been taught that. We've been taught black is ugly, white is beauty.
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0: From NPR News, this is All Things Considered. I'm Mary Louise Kelly.
5: And I'm Juana Summers. Conversations about the potential dangers of AI hit a fever pitch this week in Congress. Then the House skipped town on Wednesday and headed back home to the campaign trail. That means unless they change the schedule, nothing will happen on AI regulation until at least after the midterm election. So where does that leave us? NPR congressional reporter Eric McDaniel is here to help us understand. Hi there.
16: Hi, Juana.
5: So, Eric, I mean, this week there has been just, frankly, some seriously scary talk about the power of AI. Why didn't the House act on AI regulation before leaving town?
16: I mean, but by the time all of that was coming down, we knew they just had 3 or 4 days left. And in part, Republicans decided they needed to get home ASAP PDQ in order to campaign. They're at real risk of losing control of the House. Also, there were some thorny votes they seemed to really not want to take, including an impeachment effort targeting Secretary of Defense Pete Hegseth that was introduced by Kentucky Republican Thomas Massie, a perpetual thorn in the side of the administration. But it also isn't like Congress being slow is an AI-specific issue. We've reached a kind of partisan maximalism where none of the incentives are aligned for cooperation. They haven't even passed regular appropriations bills to fund the federal government in anything close to a regular manner since, like, the 2019 fiscal year.
5: Do you think that part of this is that lawmakers, like, well, frankly, a lot of us, don't understand enough about the technology to make the rules?
16: Generally, I'd say people don't think of Congress's job as needing to understand things at the highest real expert level, right? Their job is to set up the infrastructure for experts to act, to decide what the goalposts are. Say that models should not produce outcomes that are dangerous for children in these ways, or models can't be used to do this kind of fraud. You don't hear anyone making the case, for instance, that we can't regulate nuclear bombs without Speaker of the House Mike Johnson knowing how to build a bomb, or Chuck Schumer needing to understand pharmacology in order to regulate prescription medicines. Lawmakers need to know what smart policymaking looks like, right? They need to know which academics and industry experts they should listen to and trust and go from there. That's what lawmaking is.
5: Okay, so if they can't pass anything this year, are they just going to be starting from scratch with a new Congress next year?
16: No, there are so many ideas knocking around. In fact, there was a bipartisan task force in the last Congress. So 2 years ago, there's a bipartisan framework that was proposed this Congress. There's a domestic Democratic task force, sorry, that the House is working on. So many ideas floating around about the substance of regulation. But one big thing they have to figure out first is what the shape of the rules look like.
5: Right, because, I mean, there are these competing philosophies at play about how to think about regulation. So, I mean, what does that debate even look like right now?
16: Well, for one, who's the boss, right? Is it the federal government or the states? Should we have federal rules and ban states from making their own? Should we leave it exclusively up to the states? Should states be able to go further than federal laws? So that's the start. And the second thing is, what does a regulator look like? Is it an outside group of AI companies like the Motion Picture Association does for the film industry that comes up with voluntary standards? Is it a government body like the Securities and Exchange Commission? Or is it something that's kind of half in, half out, more like FINRA for all the finance nerds out there that can refer violations to the government?
5: Last thing, Eric, how is all of this playing out on the campaign trail?
16: You know, when I talk to candidates, I ask a kind of stock question, like, is there anything that I forgot to bring up that you think is important to talk about? And they've all hopped right to data centers. They're these kind of amazing literary objects, right? Because they're real structures and real communities with real trade-offs. But they're also this vessel to hold the worries that I imagine many of us have about AI. Is it going to present a new age of safety threats? Is it going to mean my job is no longer meaningful, that there's no place for my kids in the workforce? Am I going to get smushed by a self-driving car? So in the same way that we saw the offshoring of American manufacturing jobs drive an anti-immigrant political shift, I imagine we're about to find out together where society places its frustrations with AI and the economic revolution that it brings.
5: NPR's Eric McDaniel, thanks as always.
16: Thank you.
0: If you've been following the legal battle surrounding the Kennedy Center, you know it has dragged on for months. The center's board voted to close the facility. Now President Trump is saying the building could be torn down if his name isn't on it. So what's it actually look like, sound like, feel like right now as everyone waits to see what the next twist may be? Let's put that to NPR's Ava Berger, because she is there outside the Kennedy Center. She's been talking with visitors and residents. Hi there, Ava.
17: Hi, Mary Louise.
0: So where exactly are you? What are you seeing?
17: I am right in front of the Kennedy Center right now, and what I'm seeing is that it's surrounded by barriers, so no one is able to go in and out. And there's actually a large tarp, Mary Louise, that basically blocks most of JFK's name. And I saw DC resident Keith Leonard earlier peering over a barrier. He was trying to get a look at the front doors. He's 42 and has lived in the district almost his whole life. He visited the center as a kid, and he explained it better than I could.
18: This place just used to have a lot of life to it, and now it's just in this sort of stagnant purgatory that is deeply, deeply unsettling.
0: Okay, you're talking to other people. What else are you hearing?
17: Yeah, I've been outside the center for almost the whole day, and people are stopping and taking pictures. I've seen cars slow down. And this is a place that holds a lot of memories for people. Keith Leonard, again, he would come with his grandparents and throughout his childhood.
18: You know, I would come here for school performances, and it was always here, and it was always largely unchanged, and it felt comforting. And now, for the first time in my life, I can't do that, and it's just very, very strange.
17: And I also talked to Fred Schramm. He worked for the government for 40 years. That includes the Department of Homeland Security and the Air Force. He said he's embarrassed by what's happening.
19: In remembrance of JFK. My God, this thing was dedicated to him. And to put somebody else's name on it is sacrilege. I don't know what they're doing and why they're doing it, but I've got a feeling it's not a really good reason.
0: Ava, there is an event planned for this evening, some kind of protest. Have you heard anything about that?
17: Yes, and there are people all around me right now. It's a group called Hands Off the Arts, and they're organizing what they call a joyful protest. They actually plan to physically join hands around the center. They said they want to uplift staff and present and former artists who have performed.
20: There's so much angst and sadness in the world right now, and the United States is in such a state of just shock. And we want to use the arts to bring hope, to energize people, to say the people have the power.
17: That's Tara Hooch. She's a DC drag performer and one of the organizers. She said she's been out here every Friday since March.
20: I think it could be enough to light a fire, to spark an interest, to show people that they can speak up and make a difference in this time when people feel hopeless.
17: And today she's decked out in red, white, and blue. She has sparkly silver high heels that I'm looking at. And she said the Kennedy Center, it's not just important for DC.
20: The Kennedy Center stands for, obviously, the Performing Arts United States, and that's everybody. That's small bands from the Midwest. It's big acts from New York City.
0: I can just picture her, Ava, in those sparkly silver high heels and the red, white, and blue. Did she say how many people she is expecting, how many people she's hoping might turn out tonight?
17: Yeah, and she really does look fabulous out here, Mary Louise. But she said that these gatherings on Fridays usually get about 60 to 100 people. But with all these headlines and the court cases, they're expecting hundreds. And there's a buzz in the air right now. There's a lot more red, white, and blue. There's a lot of signs. Organizers are handing out pins. And I will note there's quite a few security guards around the center right now.
0: That is NPR's Ava Berger in the thick of it outside the Kennedy Center, reporting live for us tonight. Thank you, Ava.
17: Thank you, Mary Louise.
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1: It's 4:44 and 74 degrees from Illinois Public Media. I'm Christine Herman. In the central Illinois town of El Paso, there's a headstone for the first black man to cast a ballot in Illinois. But historians aren't sure if that's where David Strother is actually buried. Lizzie Siles followed along as board members with the Project 15 Voting Rights Museum searched for the grave, with a little help from an Illinois State University anthropology professor and a high-tech device.
21: A tall, reddish headstone sits near the back of Evergreen Cemetery in El Paso, about 20 feet away from a row of corn. It proudly displays the name of David A. Strother, who was born in 1843 and died in 1905, and tells us he was the first black man to cast a ballot in Illinois after the 15th Amendment was ratified. The El Paso Post of the American Legion erected that headstone in 1954 because they think it's where Strother was buried. But a group of passionate local historians want to know that for certain. Barb Lancaster with the Project 15 Voting Rights Museum in El Paso has been hoping this day would come.
22: My family and friends would tease me that I love my dead people, but it's true, I do, and they don't have to be relatives, although I've studied David and his family enough that they do feel like family to me.
21: The group won't have to break ground to see what lies underneath. Instead, they gather around a ground-penetrating radar device. It looks like a baby buggy, but instead of a carriage, there's a big orange block in the middle. Illinois State University anthropology professor Logan Miller explains that's the device doing the work.
23: That's the radar, and it sends out radar waves. And then how quickly or slowly they kind of bounce back and come back to the sensor there tells this all about kind of what's going on under the ground.
21: To get the best results, the group must scan their search area 1 20-centimeter slice at a time. That means going back and forth and back and forth and back and forth across a rectangle 4 meters wide and 6 meters long. Bloomington Normal NAACP President Linda Foster Carruth helps to guide the buggy as it moves in a straight line. Once they capture all of their scans, the device will compile it together in a three-dimensional image. Foster Carruth is glad to help tell Strother's story.
24: We always know there's a first, and just think that he was it. He probably didn't think it. I think he just probably thought that, if I had to guess, I think that he would have just thought that I'm just trying to do my civic duty.
21: After a couple hours of work,
25: that's all the stuff.
26: It's computing.
21: The scan is finally ready, but there's a problem. It's not showing anything below ground.
25: That was all just practice.
26: Bravo.
25: Now we're experts.
21: This actually fits well with part of Strother's history that you might not know. The first time he went to vote in El Paso, he was turned away. Election officials didn't believe he had the right to vote. Only on the second try did he cast a ballot. So just like the man they're working hard to honor, the group has to try again. And on the second time, they find evidence of 4 grave sites just below ground. Barb Lancaster says she is one step closer to honoring a family long past that she holds dear.
22: David was a fantastic, amazing character. But his mother was, and his brother was, and his wife was, too. They all have really interesting stories, and they all deserve to be remembered.
21: Lancaster says Strother's mother, brother, and wife deserve their own headstones, too. I'm Lizzie Siles.
1: Professor Logan Miller of ISU said the search did not find evidence of any original headstones for the Struthers buried underground. The Project 15 Voting Rights Museum is located next door to the restored barber shop that David Strother owned in the Woodford County town of El Paso. It's open on Mondays from noon to 4 and by appointment. And here's your IPM News forecast from meteorologist Andrew Pritchard. Tonight, partly cloudy with a low of 65 degrees, east wind 5 to 10 miles per hour. For tomorrow, mostly cloudy with a chance of showers and thunderstorms and a high of 85 degrees, south wind 5 to 10 miles per hour. Saturday night, mostly cloudy, chance of showers and thunderstorms and a low of 67 degrees. 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
5: It's All Things Considered from NPR News. I'm Juana Summers.
0: And I'm Mary Louise Kelly. A South Asian truck driver was attacked at a rest stop in Wyoming this week. The attack came just days after the Department of Homeland Security posted an image on social media of a different South Asian truck driver, along with the words self-deport. NPR's Juliana Kim spoke to the victim about the violent encounter.
3: Singh had been to that rest area in South Wyoming before, without any problems. But when he went there on Sunday, he says a man followed him into the restroom and attacked him.
6: I see somebody can run to me and just punch on my backside, on the neck.
3: Singh spoke to NPR over the phone from his hospital bed and asked to be identified by his last name only due to fear for his safety. He recalled the stranger beating him and then pulling out what he says was a knife and stabbing him repeatedly. The attacker fled shortly after.
6: I got a lot of injuries and I got the blood in my hands and all my body parts.
3: Local law enforcement have since arrested Andrew Crispez Dack and charged him with attempted first-degree murder. That's according to court documents obtained by NPR. Attempts to reach Bezdak were unsuccessful. While officials have not shared a motive, South Asian community members say they were already on edge before the attack. 4 days earlier, the Department of Homeland Security posted an image on social media of a sick man with the words, "Get off our roads, you don't know how to drive, Mr. Singh." The post was deleted the next day. But an attorney supporting the Wyoming victim says it's difficult to separate the attack from the DHS post. Jasjeet Singh works for the Jakara Movement, an organization based in California that serves the Punjabi Sikh community.
7: Creating a sense of hate or distrust against a single community is going to have consequences that end up playing out in the way that's played out here, in my opinion.
3: DHS told NPR that any attempt to blame the agency for an unrelated attack was reckless and false. The agency also said the social media post was about a truck driver who was accused of causing a crash that killed 3 people in Florida last year. The crash has been linked to a surge in anti-South Asian rhetoric, according to the group Stop API Hate.
8: Using one incident or two incidents and highlighting them to that point that we're, it looks like right now, that we're the only one culprit in this country.
3: That's Raman Dhillon, who leads the Punjabi North American Trucking Association. Immigrants make up about a fifth of all truck drivers in the U.S., many of whom are South Asian, Dhillon says.
8: The whole community is very passionate about trucking, and we have people in trucking in this country forever.
3: The victim of the attack in Wyoming said he'd been a truck driver for 3 years. Singh was aware of the hateful rhetoric targeting Sikh truck drivers. Although it worried him, he said it didn't stop him from working because he needed the income.
6: I am just worried about it can happen again.
3: Singh said he's recovering from multiple lacerations across his body, which will take weeks to heal. Juliana Kim, NPR News.
5: Carly Rae Jepsen exploded onto the charts in 2012. Call Me Maybe is one of the best-selling singles of all time, but Jepsen has now been releasing critically acclaimed pop music for more than a decade. And today, she's out with her 8th album. It's called Day and Night. WBUR arts and culture reporter Amelia Mason is with us now. Hey there.
9: Hello. Thanks for having me.
5: Thanks for being here. Okay, Amelia, I'm a huge Carly Rae Jepsen fan, but for people who haven't been following her career since Call Me Maybe came out, help us contextualize this new album.
9: Yes. So for the uninitiated, Carly Rae Jepsen is a Canadian pop star who's known for making catchy, dreamy, synth-forward pop music. And after Call Me Maybe, her 2015 album Emotion was another big breakthrough. She also released a B-sides companion album to that, which is something she's done with every album since then. And with Day and Night, we're kind of getting two albums at once. Like, she's not waiting to release the B-sides. It's 24 tracks, and the Day side is warm and breezy, kind of bedroom disco. The track Habit of Creature is a great example of that.

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2: 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As Heifetz on Air tonight at 7 on the evening concert on Illinois Classical, 90.9 FM.

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1: Poland warns that Russia is planning strikes on NATO territory and that Russia will pretend the strikes are accidental in order to paralyze NATO.
2: How should the alliance respond?
1: Today is Friday, September 18th, and this is All Things Considered from NPR News. I'm Mary Louise Kelly.
2: And I'm Juana Summers. Ahead this hour, an internal document that's circulating among DHS officials raises questions about the agency's election plans.
3: It's not going to be a good day for any ICE agent or for any other federal agent or anybody trying to intimidate anybody at the polls. They're going to face prison.
1: Also, world leaders are gathering in New York next week for high-level talks at the United Nations.
2: But is there political will to come together to try to solve some of the most pressing crises?
4: Let's be honest, the phrase United Nations will strike people as very odd because there's not much unity.
1: That story after the news.
5: Live from NPR News in Washington, I'm Ryland Barton. President Trump says he's banning CNN, Politico, and MS Now from the White House. As NPR's David Folkenflik reports, the move could be illegal and even unconstitutional.
6: Trump made the threat in a Truth Social post, saying news outlets shouldn't be able to, quote, constantly write or report fiction and lies when they're covering the president or his administration. A Bloomberg News reporter asked him about it at a White House press conference a short time later.
7: Are you trying to intimidate the press from doing
8: no,
7: its job?
8: No. I dislike dishonest press, like you. I think you're terrible.
6: If the White House tries to follow through on

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1: 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Tonight, partly cloudy, a low of 65. Tomorrow, mostly cloudy, chance of showers and thunderstorms with a high of 85 degrees.
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8: It's All Things Considered from NPR News. I'm Juana Summers.
0: And I'm Mary Louise Kelly. A South Asian truck driver was attacked at a rest stop in Wyoming this week. The attack came just days after the Department of Homeland Security posted an image on social media of a different South Asian truck driver, along with the words self-deport. NPR's Juliana Kim spoke to the victim about the violent encounter.
9: Singh had been to that rest area in South Wyoming before, without any problems. But when he went there on Sunday, he says a man followed him into the restroom and attacked him.
10: I see somebody can run to me and just punch on my backside, on the neck.
9: Singh spoke to NPR over the phone from his hospital bed and asked to be identified by his last name only due to fear for his safety. He recalled the stranger beating him and then pulling out what he says was a knife and stabbing him repeatedly. The attacker fled shortly after.
10: I get a lot of injuries and I get the blood in my hands and all my body parts.
9: Local law enforcement have since arrested Andrew Chris Bezdak and charged him with attempted first-degree murder. That's according to court documents obtained by NPR. Attempts to reach Bezdak were unsuccessful. While officials have not shared a motive, South Asian community members say they were already on edge before the attack. 4 days earlier, the Department of Homeland Security posted an image on social media of a sick man with the words, "Get off our roads, you don't know how to drive, Mr. Singh." The post was deleted the next day. But an attorney supporting the Wyoming victim says it's difficult to separate the attack from the DHS post. Jasjeet Singh works for the Jakara Movement, an organization based in California that serves the Punjabi Sikh community.
11: Creating a sense of hate or distrust against a single community is going to have consequences that end up playing out in the way that's played out here, in my opinion.
9: DHS told NPR that any attempt to blame the agency for an unrelated attack was reckless and false. The agency also said the social media post was about a truck driver who was accused of causing a crash that killed 3 people in Florida last year. The crash has been linked to a surge in anti-South Asian rhetoric, according to the group Stop API Hate.
12: Using one incident or 2 incident and highlighting them to that point that we're, it looks like right now, that we're the only one culprit in this country.
9: That's Ramon Dillon, who leads the Punjabi North American Trucking Association. Immigrants make up about a fifth of all truck drivers in the U.S., many of whom are South Asian, Dillon says.
12: The whole community is very passionate about trucking, and we have people in trucking in this country forever.
9: The victim of the attack in Wyoming said he'd been a truck driver for 3 years. Singh was aware of the hateful rhetoric targeting Sikh truck drivers. Although it worried him, he said it didn't stop him from working because he needed the income.
10: I am just worried about it can happen again.
9: Singh said he's recovering from multiple lacerations across his body, which will take weeks to heal. Juliana Kim, NPR News.
13: Carly Rae Jepsen exploded onto the charts in 2012. Call Me Maybe is one of the best-selling singles of all time, but Jepsen has now been releasing critically acclaimed pop music for more than a decade. And today, she's out with her eighth album. It's called Day and Night. WBUR arts and culture reporter Amelia Mason is with us now. Hey there.
14: Hello. Thanks for having me.
13: Thanks for being here. Okay, Amelia, I'm a huge Carly Rae Jepsen fan, but for people who haven't been following her career since Call Me Maybe came out, help us contextualize this new album.
14: Yes. So for the uninitiated, Carly Rae Jepsen is a Canadian pop star who's known for making catchy, dreamy, synth-forward pop music. And after Call Me Maybe, her 2015 album Emotion was another big breakthrough. She also released a B-sides companion album to that, which is something she's done with every album since then. And with Day and Night, we're kind of getting two albums at once. Like, she's not waiting to release the B-sides. It's 24 tracks, and the day side is warm and breezy, kind of bedroom disco. The track Habit of Creature is a great example of that.

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5: 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Instead of statewide, today we have the Champaign County Sheriff Forum, hosted by senior editor Arjun Tucker. We'll have that for you here in its entirety on WILL. 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
6: Welcome to Statewide Reports and Conversations from in and around Illinois and the Midwest. I'm Sean Crawford. This hour, as the Eastern Monarch Butterfly begins its journey south, we look at a plan to help the species. Some states, like Illinois, are doing more than others to increase native habitat. Data centers can bring more money to local school districts, but is it enough to offset other concerns? We'll have a report. Also, we'll tell you about a new law designed to make construction job sites more accommodating for women workers. A famous Catholic leader who used media to reach more people may be headed for sainthood. We'll bring you the latest on Bishop Sheen. And we all remember remote learning during the pandemic, but that wasn't the only time classes were held from a distance. We'll learn what happened during a polio outbreak in the 30s that closed schools. Those stories and more this hour on Statewide.
7: Live from NPR News in Washington, I'm Ryland Barton. Diesel prices are at record highs. 48 out of 50 states are averaging $6 or more per gallon, according to AAA, squeezing trucking companies and raising costs throughout the supply chain. Texas Public Radio's David Martin Davies has more.
8: John Esparza, president and CEO of the Texas Trucking Association, says fuel is now one of the industry's largest expenses, and small operators are especially vulnerable.
9: The individual truck drivers, they will feel that in their pockets more directly, and it's much harder to recover that price most immediately.
8: Esparza says higher diesel costs will quickly reach consumers because trucks carry nearly everything Americans buy, including merchandise now being shipped for the holiday season.
9: Anything you can think of comes to you via truck, and about 85% of our communities rely on trucking exclusively.
8: Esparza says diesel prices have nearly doubled from a year ago, and the industry has yet to see how high they may climb. For NPR News, I'm David Martin Davies in San Antonio.
7: President Trump says he's banning CNN, MS Now, and Politico from the White House due to what he called unfavorable coverage, and he threatened that more bans could follow. As NPR's David Folkenflik reports, it's Trump's latest test of the First Amendment and as his approval rating declines.
10: He also said that it was, you know, sort of a frustration that had built up over the last 2 years as opposed to any specific story. But it's worth noting what stories are in the news lately. You know, there's an unpopular war going on in the Middle East initiated by the president. There are elections coming up, in which a lot of candidates who have embraced him strongly appear to be dragged down by him in the polls. They're a question of the economy and how that's going.
7: NPR's David Folkenflik reporting. The Federal Aviation Administration says that President Trump's proposed arch in Washington, D.C. would not pose a hazard to planes. As NPR's Rachel Treisman reports, it would stand less than 2 miles from Reagan Washington National Airport.
11: A months-long FAA study has concluded that the 250-foot arch would not have a substantial adverse effect on airspace. But it does say the structure should be continuously lit from the top and base to make it more visible to pilots. aviation.